Week wasn't too bad, and I hope you're ready for the weekend. We're here to get the vibes going, get them kicked off here on this Friday night. Thank you so much for being here. Like I said, we've got a good mix of stuff, old and new, and I think it's going to be perfect for pre-gaming or whatever you're doing. Whatever you're doing, though, be safe.

I hope everyone had a really, really good Pride Month. It was fantastic here in Northwest Arkansas. Fayetteville was packed with thousands of people, and the Bentonville had their first Pride Parade, or not parade, but Pride event, and that was put on by Love Over Fear NWA, and they did absolutely amazing. It was just a great turnout, and I can't wait for the next one. I hope everyone had a good one, and we're not done yet. It's not just a month, right? I hope you have a good one.

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We've had so much great music already, and we've got more on the way. We're kind of dancing today. We're kind of feeling the vibes, so chill with me.

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spirit of a golden era in music. You got to check out The Black Lodge. DJ Mike has the good stuff, and you want to hear those deep cuts. Tune in.

While I'm talking about shows here on KPSQ, you're also going to want to check out Daydream Soundwave with Orchidork. 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We've got a whole lineup of everything that's locally produced. It's fantastic.

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And if you're not already on your feet, I'm going to need you to get up on your feet because this, you know, it's Friday night. It's the weekend. These are the vibes. Please, people, come on. Feel it. 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And this is where it gets a little interesting. 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

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I told you it'd get interesting. Man, we got more great music coming up.

I'd like to highlight some more local programming here on KPSQ. The Ox with Aaron, Fridays, 10 p.m. to 11 p.m. Songs that grab your ear and drag you into the rest of the show, and hopefully the rest of the station's programming. All genres are up for grabs, but Aaron's got the Ox. Buckle up! When you have the Ox, you're the boss. As listeners, you'll be taken to a magical musical journey. Sit back, keep your mind open, and enjoy. Other guests may enjoy us and ceremonially receive the Ox cable as well. It's a privilege and an honor to be president of the airwaves for an hour. We hope to do it right by you and introduce you to some good things. Welcome to the party. That's the Ox with Aaron. Tune in Fridays from 10 p.m. to 11. That's coming up. You want to tune in? Stay tuned.

I hope your pre-gaming is going good, but if you're looking for something with a little more sabor, you're going to want to tune into Alma con Sazón. That's also Friday nights tonight, 11 p.m. to midnight. Alma con Sazón is part storytelling, part music mix, blending Latin, R&B, and pop while spotlighting both new artists and the sounds that shape them. Sorry, I lost my spot here. As a Latina, DJ Lexer is creating a space where people can discover music, feel represented, and connect on a more personal level. 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That's 11 p.m. to midnight. It's got more of that modern, clubby sound.

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So thank you guys so much for tuning in. Appreciate you, and I'll see you. Well, I guess I'm not going to say goodbye yet. We got more good music coming up.

Okay. Thank you so much for listening to Road Trip Radio on KPSQ LP Fayetteville. I'm going to close out the night with a classic, because why not? Thank you so much for tuning in. I'll see you on the next one. 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We'd appreciate it.

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1: 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I appreciate you.

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I'm your host, Abner Sosa. I'm excited to be here. We've got a lot of great soundtrack music today. We're going to be enjoying and appreciating the artists who make the music in the movies that make them so magical and so amazing. So sit back, relax, hang out with me, and let's listen to this episode of Road Trip Radio, the soundtrack edition.

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Right now we're listening to Soundtrack Music. And you know what? I'm not going to tell you what the name of the songs are until after they play. So that was Duel of the Fates by London Voices, London Symphony Orchestra, and John Williams. I'll let you guys guess what each music is, and then I'll talk about it at the end. Have fun.

was the Star Trek main theme, sorry, by Michael Giacchino. That was from the Star Trek Into Darkness film. Before that was Star Wars The Phantom Menace. 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

You just heard Test Drive from John Powell. That's from How to Train Your Dragon. Really good movie, by the way. 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

That was the main titles for Fantastic Beasts and Where to Find Them, conducted, written by James Newton Howard. An amazing song, definitely worth a listen. I know you know this next one.

If you're hanging out with me tonight, thank you so much. I really appreciate it. We've got more great music, and that's going to be like the thing of the show, I think, because I keep saying it for some reason. So more great music headed your way. Here's another Star Wars. That was He's a Pirate, by the way. Pirates of the Caribbean.

of course, a classic. That was Anakin's Betrayal from John Williams' London Symphony Orchestra from Star Wars Revenge of the Sith. A very devastating scene. Probably of all time, I'd say, you know. I'm not a big Star Wars watcher, but, you know, that was really good, I have to say. Up next, I can't tell you until afterwards.

love how all these songs end in silence. Anyways, that was Wands Into the Earth by James Newton Howard. That was a part of Fantastic Beasts, The Crimes of Grindelwald. That was the last one with Johnny Depp, and I did not watch any others after that. So here up next is more Harry Potter.

probably one of the saddest scenes in the entire series from Harry Potter. That was Dumbledore's Farewell by Nicholas Hooper. We're going to take a little bit of a break from the Star Wars Harry Potter vibes. We're now going to go to the Crimson Wing, Mystery of the Flamingos. I know, right? This is a Rival of the Birds.

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We've got more great music coming up for you. This is the soundtrack episode, as I said a million times now. Thank you for listening to the show. Thanks for hanging out with me on this, whatever time you're listening on. I really appreciate it. Time to bring it down a little bit.

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You're still listening to Road Trip Radio, but that was another Star Wars. That was a sampler from the London Voices, the London Symphony Orchestra, John Williams, from A New Hope, The Hologram, and Binary Sunset. Before that was Engagement Party from La La Land, another great film. Up next, I bet you already know.

Alrighty, alrighty, alrighty. That was Hope by Michael Giacchino. Rogue One, A Star Wars Story. A really good movie. One of my favorites. I did watch all of them. I wasn't a fan of them, but I did enjoy them. I enjoyed Rogue One the most. So that was Hope. Before that was Star Trek. Michael Giacchino, also from Star Trek. And then before that, Night at the Museum, before that was Statues from Harry Potter Deathly Hallows Part 2. Alexandra Desplat. And that is one of the

main on end by Avengers Endgame. That was Alan Silvestri. And then one more John Williams for you. Harry's Wondrous World from Harry Potter and the Sorcerer's Stone. We've got one more after this, but thank you so much for hanging out with me. I'll be right back to say goodnight.

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I really appreciate you. I love hanging out here with you. That was a lot of really good sounds. If I didn't play one of your favorites, I'm sorry. I'll close it off with this song tonight. Thank you so much. It's been an amazing hour. Woo! Thank you so much. Have a wonderful, wonderful night. Be safe, and I'll see you next week.

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Tonight, the rabbit and I are tripping back to 1969 Easy Rider. So, let's jump on our Captain America bike and celebrate Easy Rider's anniversary.

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I'm the one who's got to die when it's time for me to die. So let me live my life the way I want to. There. 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

be shackled to your feet. When you got wings you haven't used yet, don't wait for heaven. Get out and fly. Just glide there through the clear air, making figure eights through the pearly gates where the soul and the universe meet. 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

That was the Holy Modal Rounders with If You Want to Be a Bird, Steppenwolf, The Pusher, Jimi Hendrix, If Six Was Nine, and The Birds, Wasn't Born to Follow. A little bit about Wasn't Born to Follow by The Birds. It was written by Carole King and Jerry Goffin. Easy Rider was an independent road drama film written by Peter Fonda, Dennis Hopper, and Terry Southern. It was produced by Fonda and directed by Hopper. Fonda and Hopper played two bikers who traveled through the American Southwest and South, carrying the proceeds from a drug deal. The success of Easy Rider helped spark the new Hollywood counterculture era of films during the 1970s. So, let's keep on roaring down.

For them that must obey authority, that they do not respect in any degree, who despise their jobs, their destiny, speak jealously of them that are free, do what they do just to be nothing more than

A question in your nerves is lit, yet you know there is no answer fit to satisfy and sure you're not to quit, to keep it in your mind and not forget that it is not he or she or them.

You just heard Electric Flag, Flash, Bam, Pow, The Birds, It's All Right, Ma, I'm Only Bleeding, Electric Prunes, Carrie Ellison, The Paternity of Men, Don't Bogart Me, and The Smiths, The Wait. A few interesting facts regarding the film, the Electric Flag's Flash Bam Pow and Little Eba, the Turkey Trot, was on the film, but not released on the soundtrack.

0: You just heard Thunderclap Newman, Something in the Air, The Young Bloods, Get Together, The Birds, You Ain't Going Nowhere, and The Flying Burrito Brothers, My Uncle. A little backstory about Easy Rider, a lot of it was filmed in Taos, New Mexico, one of the rabbits in mine favorite places. Wish we were there. You've been listening to Dawn at Night here on KPSQ LP 97.3 with Feed Your Head. We've been celebrating the anniversary of Easy Rider. We'll be closing our show with the Ballad of Easy Rider, profiling Roger McGuinn and the Birds. Also, we'll hear from Big Brother and the Holding Company with Easy Rider and Johnny Cash, the ultimate Easy Rider. See you next week.
1: I'm going to do a song now that I wrote for a low-budget motorcycle movie. A friend of mine was putting together this biker movie, and he wanted to save some money on the budget of the whole thing, so he did something unusual at the time. He dubbed his record collection onto the soundtrack. And he kind of liked the way it sounded, but he thought maybe he should get somebody to write a song for the movie, like everybody else did. And I don't think he wanted Dmitri Tiomkin or any of those guys, but he thought of Bob Dylan. He flew to New York with a film can with the movie, and he screened the movie for Dylan. And Dylan sat in the screening room, wrote down some notes on a little paper napkin, said, "Here, give this to McGuinn. He'll know what to do with it." So Peter Fonda got back on a plane and flew out to California, and he came over to my house with this little napkin, and he said, "Bob wants you to have this, man." So I looked at the napkin, and it said, "The river flows. It flows to the sea. Wherever that river goes, that's where I want to be. Flow, river, flow." I got my guitar out, and I made up a tune for it and finished off the words, and we called it The Ballad of Easy Rider. And I have to say, when it came out, I put Bob's name on the credits. About 2 o'clock in the morning, a few weeks later, I got a call, and it was Bob. He said, "Roger, I don't need that. You can take my name off, man. I don't need the money." What a guy.

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As you know, The Aux is a party, live every Friday night at 10 p.m. here on KPSQ. I have the aux cable again tonight, so get ready, because you're going to hear what I want to hear, and here are the tremolos.

Thanks again for coming to party with us this weekend on the Aux at 97.3 KPSQ LPFM. We love having you because without you, there is no party. So here's the Bird and the Bee with their cover of Heard It on the Radio.

That was one of our new favorites here at the Ox. Hey Steve with Jody. Now, coming up, here are some Canadians. It's Sweet Crude with Little Darling.

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And if you like what you're hearing on KPSQ, or even if you don't, check out some of our other shows, including The Black Lodge with Mike. It's the best modern rock and classic rock you've ever heard, and it is every Tuesday from 10 p.m. to midnight. Also, The Spin Cycle, right here on Mondays at 7 p.m. It's a vinyl music hour. The hosts are terrific, so check that out.

That was Do What You Want from Lady Gaga featuring Christina Aguilera. They did a live performance of that on The Voice one time, and it was so good. I think it's out there on YouTube. Anyway, here is Them Vibes with Electric Fever. I was born.

This is Fayetteville's own 97.3 KPSQLP, and you're partying with Aaron live on the Aux. Tucson.

That was You'll Never Know by the Redwalls. And before that, we heard Wolfman and Evangeline Got to Be Mine. Oh, y'all. Are you having an abjectly terrible summer? Like, just comically awful on all levels? Yeah. Yeah, me too. And that's it. I have no advice for you except enjoy the little things that you can. Hopefully you'll enjoy this song. It at least sounds inspiring. So anyway, here's Kanan.

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In the eyes of the youth, there are question marks like freedom. Freedom for the mind and soul, we don't see them. See them for their worth at all, that's why we lead them. Lead them to these wars, and what is it we feed them? Feed them our impurities, and who are these we treat them? Treat them like the enemy.

That was If 6 Was 4 by the Retrograde, in which they perfectly execute a 6-8 to 4-4 time change. You're welcome, percussion nerds. Here's Bare Naked Ladies.

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Oh, oh, the Bryant Street Theater? It's right up that ladder, lady. Welcome to the Bryant Street Theater. Have a fruit roll-up. Aren't you gonna eat it? Oh, for God's sake!

Well, if you haven't already guessed, we've reached the sing-along portion of the party. That was Bare Naked Ladies with If I Had a Million Dollars, which if you think you're too cool to sing along to, you're not. And I'm sorry to have to tell you this way. Now for our last song before we have to shut down this party. Dust off your knowledge of 2000's political intrigue and let's go!

Well, if you haven't already guessed, we've reached the sing-along portion, or reached it. We did that. But now our time is up. They kick us out at 11, but you should stick around for some of the other shows here on the station. You'll like those too. There's the Black Lodge with Mike. It's on Tuesdays from 10 to midnight. I'm sorry. Thursdays from 10 to midnight. Thursdays. We're going to get this right. Thursdays 8 to 10. And then Tuesdays is a repeat that is on from 10 to midnight. Mike, who hosts the show, happens to be in the studio at this moment. Anyway, we got to go. We love you. Thank you so much for being here. And

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1: With dangerous heat settling into northwest Arkansas, the city of Fayetteville is reminding residents to take precautions. The city's warm weather response provides cooling shelters and other resources when temperatures or the heat index reach 100 degrees or higher. Officials also urge people to stay hydrated, check on vulnerable neighbors, and never leave children or pets in parked vehicles. Animal Services is also reminding pet owners to protect animals from extreme heat and hot pavement. More information is available on the city of Fayetteville's website.
0: 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This is DJ Lexer on KPSQOP Fayetteville 97.3 FM, and you're tuned in to Alma con Sazón. Today I got a bomb-ass playlist with the baddest bitch ever, my best friend Nay. I've mentioned her in my first episode, and now y'all will get to hear her, finally.
2: Hey, what's up, y'all? It's Nay. We cooked up this playlist. We're always vibing the car, so come and jam with us.

0: You're about to see through this playlist why we're best fucking friends. Every time we're together, it's lit. It's a vibe.
1: It's always a jam. 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Like
0: yeah,
1: always.
0: And if you're with us, you're going to be shaking that ass too, bruh.

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1: We are just not getting started with it. Come and join us. We're telling you, you're going to be dancing by the end.

With dangerous heat settling into northwest Arkansas, the city of Fayetteville is reminding people to take precautions. The city's warm weather response provides cooling shelters and other resources when temperatures or the heat index reach 100 degrees or higher. Officials also urge people to stay hydrated, check on vulnerable neighbors, and never leave children or pets in parked vehicles. Animal Services is also reminding pet owners to protect animals from extreme heat

0: motherfucker. 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
1: Come on.
2: Yeah. 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Pipe down, bitch. 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Do you want to fight?
3: Okay, then. JY, turn me up. 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

dumb. 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
1: And Nate also signing out.
0: Y'all better have been shaking ass. We know you did.
1: We know. We
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Welcome to the Soundboard, coming to you from KBF and KPSQ. Tonight we're going to start off with something I've been wanting to hear for about 6 months now. It's Spafford, January the 14th, 2026, in Knoxville, Tennessee. So Bobby Weir had just died, and they started off their set with the other one, and they did an entire set one that was just the other one. And it clocks in at just under an hour, which is just perfect, because I need to pre-record an hour here. I am coming to you live tonight from KPSQ, but I'll be coming from a George's show, so I might be running a little late. So this first hour here, we're going to let this roll. This is the other one from Spafford, Knoxville, Tennessee, January 14th, and I'll sneak in here to start off hour two.

switch back to your low beat and continue. As drivers like this approach, don't blind yourself by staring into their lights.

Thank you so much. We're going to take a quick break and we'll be right back with another set. Don't go anywhere.

All right, I'm here live now, coming to you from KABF tonight. If you listen to that first hour, I said I'd be at a Georgia show. That's because I pre-recorded that hour to air last night from Fayetteville, and I didn't get to stay in Fayetteville. So, I already had it pre-recorded. I thought, what the heck, we'll let that roll tonight. Got a little bonus unexpected live show coming to you from KABF tonight. Just getting to the studio, though. I'm getting situated. We'll let this filler take us to the top of the hour. If you hear this filler here from the on the air, it circles around the sun. I got it chopped up into little segments to round out the top of the hours when I need a little more time. So I'll let this take us on up while I'm getting situated.

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1: 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Welcome back to the soundboard. This is Clint.
2: Just ignore that. I stopped it, but I guess not in time. All right. You are listening to the soundboard. Coming to you from KBF and KPSQ. Tonight, coming to you from KBF. This is an unexpected bonus live night from KABF. I had to come back. I was supposed to be in Fayetteville this weekend. It's currently January the 19th at 1 a.m. Was supposed to be in Fayetteville checking out Arkansas tonight, but I had to come home, had a family emergency, wasn't able to spend the weekend in Fayetteville. But that means I'm in town. And I was able to be here live tonight, so glad to be here. And I should have a recording of that that Arkansas show. I believe Arlie hit record for me, so as soon as I can make it up to Fayetteville and retrieve that SD card, we'll check out that show. I hope it went okay. But now I'm here live for the next couple of hours here, round out the show this evening. Started off hour one with a 56-minute The Other One that Spafford played on January 14th, right after Bob Weir died. I've been wanting to listen to it for about a 6 months now, but just thought it would make a perfect canned hour. I had canned that for the in anticipation of being late getting to the station last night. Since I already had it canned, I wanted to hear it tonight. Just went ahead and aired it hour one here, which means I just slipped into the studio, but time to stop blabbing and play some music. So I'm getting ready to go. I leave here on Thursday for Arkansas I just realized all of these auxiliary mics are turned on. That's why there's an echo. That's weird. I got that taken care of. Getting ready to leave for New York for a little while. I'm going to catch three of the five Madison Square Garden Run shows starting this coming up Friday the 24th. So been looking forward to that. Been watching a little more Phish because now I can watch it each show. You can stream there. It was a little upcharge to the live Phish subscription, but I think that one's worth it for me. I'll definitely be more prone to watch the web stream when I'm not having to pay for them each individually. But there's plenty of after parties, and I'm usually bad about after parties. I'm usually pretty tuckered after the show, but I sure enjoy them when I do make them, and I'm going to try and make this one. I got tickets. Magoo. I've been hearing a lot about Magoo, and they're actually coming to Hillbury this year. So we get to see them out at the farm, but they're making quite a lot of headlines. It sounds like they're a good show, and they're on Nugs. So I just looked here. This is the show, the most recent one on Nugs. It's from May the 29th of 2026, Golden, Colorado. Checking out their set list, they do some covers. There's some fat ones. There's I just noticed this. I probably won't listen to this one tonight, but A Pretty Daughter that clocks in at 19 minutes. Wow. But let's skip down here and hear how they rounded out their set. We'll start with this one, The Road. And then In the Jailhouse Now, and then This Road's Been Good to Me. This is Magoo from May 2026 in Colorado.

0: There's one for everyone who is at McAwesome Fest.
1: All right, that one was called The Road, and we got about 2 minutes of downtime. I'm just going to skip ahead in the jailhouse now.
2: One, two.

Thank you.

What the heck? Come on, make some noise. They just left us like that? They can't leave us like that. Can they? They can't do that to us, can they? Nah, they. I mean, they could. I don't know about you or you or... I don't know about them, but I'm not ready to leave. Are you ready to leave? Well, if you're not ready to leave, say hell no. Say hell no. They said it's a strict, I don't know. Michael, where's Mike? Michael, I don't know how strict he's being this evening. Oh wait, is he throwing a thumbs up from that table right there? Well, what do you say? I know you got places to be. Alright, come back on up here. Come on up here. Make some noise for Magoo.

I want to give a shout out to all the party people dancing on the tables in the back. Y'all been making me happy all night long. Thank you very much. Speaking of places to be, I'm about to drive to Grand Junction tonight. Right after the set, I'm getting on the river for 6 days. Oh my God. I want everybody to look at that moon. And for the next 6 days, if you're looking at that moon, there's a good chance I'm looking at there with y'all. And I appreciate the fact that we can be together no matter where we are. I love y'all. I also forgot all my weed, so if anybody wants to hook it up on the way out, I'll be here for about 5 minutes. 5 minutes. 6 days. Hook a brother up.

0: Golden Grass. This has been such an absolute pleasure. Thank you guys so much for coming out this weekend and supporting a bunch of really amazing music. We are so grateful that we got to play here tonight. Big shout out, Mike. We love you. This place is very magical, and forever, New Terrain Brewing's Golden Grass weekends will be remembered for ages and ages. So thanks to everyone for making this shit happen. Make some noise for yourselves.
1: That was, dang, there is a short in this channel, although that just abruptly ended. They didn't have a fade on that at all. Interesting, though. That's Magoo. Enjoyed that. I was hoping for some longer songs. It was kind of mislabeled there. That's labeled as This Road's Been Good to Me 13-minute track. But as you heard there, it was a little encore break and then an encore. I wasn't sure what that one was called. I'll figure that out. But still sounded pretty cool. So looking forward to seeing them both at Hillbury and then at this after party in New York. It's after Fish. I looked. It's just a few blocks from the Garden. So maybe I'll rally stumble my way there Saturday night after the Fish show and check out some Magoo. All right, what else shall we hear here? Still figuring that out as usual, but one of the things I've been doing this week, I've had a lack of live shows recently. I've just finished up my long stretch off, and normally I'm at a show 60% of the time or so, but I haven't been to any shows lately. My weekend plans have gotten torpedoed both 2 weekends in a row here. So, well, things will get back to normal pretty soon, I'm sure. But with all the time I've had at home, I have been going back and processing some shows, which I didn't get around to before. Actually, one thing that happened, Johnny Mullinax, I figured out, is now on archive. And I love it when bands I've been taping for a while get on archive, because then I have some work to do, but it's a fun kind of work for me. Go back and track up all of the sets that I've recorded previously and get them on archive. So when Front Porch got on archive, I had 11 sets to upload, so that would kept me busy for a little bit. I only had 5 for Johnny Mullinax, but I've enjoyed listening back to Johnny, getting more familiar with his tunes, getting all 5 of these things tracked up. They're all on archive now. So you can listen to some Johnny Mullinax, which he is a lot of high energy and a lot of fun. Let's listen back to his Hillbury set. Opal Agafia came out with him, but we're going to start after when Opal came out. We're going to start here with some instrumentals. I got to finally figure out the name of all those instrumentals he has, which there's not a whole lot of them, but there's quite a few. But here's Hillbury, Johnny Mullinax, October 11th, now available on archive. We're going to start with the instrumental Tony the Tiger, which then goes into Deschutes County.
2: All right, we need to get Nicole serious, guys. Enough of the jokes. Let's do more team drinks. Come out. We got work to do. Team drink back up to the...

This one's for old time's sake, babies. Team drink. Y'all make some noise for Andrew Bear over here on the keyboard.

This tune's called Friend Like You. That was This Joint's For You. Before that was Spain. And before that, the Shea County and Tony the Tiger. This is Johnny Mullinax from Hillbury. This is available on the on the archive now. You just dial that up. I think that's the 15th set I managed to get up from Hillbury. That's another thing I've been doing here. I've had a little time at the house with no recent recordings, so

Been going back and finishing up some stuff that that I hadn't got around to before, but that we got another one coming up here. I think we'll wait for hour two. It's some Steve Poltz finally got tracked up. All right, I'll fade out this and we're gonna play something different here. I don't think I've played any Rodney Block here on the show before. Well, I take that back. I played some with him playing at a show with White at Whitewater Tavern, but it wasn't his gig. He was helping out there or a guest. So definitely played some, but not Rodney Block Collective. He's been around here forever, Little Rock based, amazing musician, trumpet player. And I noticed that he's going to George's next month. So I was checking this out. It looks interesting. It's on Friday night, August the 21st. And it's a little different for what you usually get at George's. It's a benefit for the Fayetteville Public Library. So it's a $50 ticket, but from 6 to 8, you get entertainment with the Rodney Block Collective, and they also feed you. That includes a meal. So a little different. All those proceeds go to the Fayetteville Public Library, but it's billed as Teresa's Big Funkin' Birthday Bash. Teresa's one of the folks that works at the library there, apparently, but it's open to the public there. Rodney Block Collective. So I'm going to listen to a little Rodney Block. I was looking here. He's got quite a few things on Spotify. Nothing live. That's another reason I'm really tempted to, I'd like to go to that, and hopefully I can get a recording for him there. But let's check this out here to take us to the end of hour two. This is off of his 2023 EP, Percival Jenkins. We'll start off here with Who Do You Love?

That was Rodney Block and Deshaun Harris. I'm going to skip ahead or behind a 2018 album. This one's called Fantastic Beats. This is Old School Like Otis, Rodney Block.

0: Yeah, that's cool. Right on, bro.
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2: 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Welcome to Hour 3 of the Soundboard, coming to you from KBF and KPSQ. It's time we get our Jerry in here.

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A saxophone somewhere far off playing

City. It's Jerry Garcia with John Kahn coming to you live January 27th, 1986 from New York City. Commercially available, Garcia Live, Volume 14. All right, got a large Jerry in for the night here. Let's see, let's change gears. You know, Daniel Donato keeps popping up here. I've got an opportunity to see him on Jam Cruise again this year, or next year technically, so excited for that. But he's actually coming through Little Rock. He's playing at the Hall on November the 4th. Not sure what night of the week that is. Need to check that out. I haven't looked at tickets or looked to see if I can go to that, but Daniel Donato in Little Rock is one I definitely don't want to miss. The other thing interesting here nowadays, you know, I've had to get stuck at home this weekend and past couple of weekends for family stuff, so I've missed some shows, but I've had time to hang out with my Apple TV and remote, and it's amazing how much you can stream now. Last night, watched the Fish web stream, and that's always fun, and then simultaneously flipped over to the Nugs app, and you could watch Billy Strings, String Cheese Incident, Daniel Donato all had live streams going kind of simultaneously. You just flip through there. I love technology these days. That's a lot of fun. But I was in the mood for some Daniel Donato tonight, and we played earlier. We played Johnny Mullinax, and they definitely reminds me of a similar kind of scene there, kind of vibe. Daniel Donato has much less F-bombs, though, that's for sure. Let's listen to this for courtesy of Nugs from a week ago, July 12th. Daniel Donato from Des Moines, Iowa. Let's see, what sounds good here? I'm going to skip down here towards the end. They end the set with a 22-minute tune called 1111. Let's check this out.

0: We'll see y'all very soon.
1: All right. Good stuff. How they ended their set. They did come back for an encore. This tune's called 1111. And they came back in encore to Sitting on Top of the World. Good stuff. Always high energy. Really enjoy the jamming and the feel. All right. Let's see here. We got 23 minutes left here to round out the show. I was looking ahead to see what else is coming. This popped up on my calendar. An announcement here recently. Starroy, who I didn't see until recently, but they've been around forever, 30 years to be exact. They're having some 30-year anniversary shows coming up here. There's one in Jonesboro. They're based out of there. That's on the August 29th, it looks like. August 28th, Friday night, they're playing at Four Quarter Bar here in North Little Rock. I got some Starroy here. They came through and played at George's on May the 31st. Forget who they opened for. I should look that up. But my first time seeing them, but I got the recording here for. Let's listen. I don't know what tune this is, but this is Starroy from George's, May the 31st, 2025.

right. Star Roy. All right. That's from George's Majestic Lounge. May the 31st, 2025. Comfortably numb. Not sure the name of the tune before that. I'll check it out. See if I can't figure that one out. But let's see. They are coming to Four Quarter Bar. They're playing some 30th anniversary shows, and they will be there at Four Quarter on August the 28th. All right. Let's see here. We got a little bit of time left. I was going to play some Steve Pultz from Hillbilly, because I finally got that tracked up and uploaded to archive last night, one of my recent projects on getting caught up here. But then I noticed the next time I'm on the air is after Front Porch, and I haven't

played any front porch here the last couple of shows. But yeah, I'm not going to be here next weekend. I'll be in New York for fish, and the weekend after that I got to work. So it looks like the next live show will be on August the 7th after the front porch at George's show. So I want to listen to a little front porch to play us out. Just got a little bit of time left here. Let's see here. Well, what all can we get in here? Let's try Skillet into Garfield's Blackberry Blossom. Thanks for listening tonight. You can check out the playlist over on the Facebook. It's Soundboard Radio.

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1: Originating from the banana plantation somewhere in mid-city Baton Rouge, 3 miles east of the Mississippi River, this is Back Down the Bayou. It is hotter than the day is long, and this is, for the first hour of today's show, Christmas in July. Think cool, y'all.

Ladies and gentlemen, you are tuned in to Back Down the Bayou. Merry Christmas, Happy Hanukkah, Happy Holidays, well-seasoned greetings for every last one of them. I'm Bill Boland, sitting in with you as your sound system selector for the show. Thank you all very much for tuning in. Getting us started off, we had Rondo Hatton from their Christmas EP, Winter Wonderland. And it's supposed to be just a little bit warmer on Christmas Day than it is this upcoming weekend. We shall see, as they say. All you need is the spirit in your heart. That's all you need. You don't need whether it be cold or hot. You know, they got warm Christmases down there south of the equator. You know, they do Christmas in the sand down in Australia. But that's here beside the point. We here in Baton Rouge and around the United States, it may be a little bit cold the way you are, but it's still the Christmas season. In fact, we're going to get right on into it. This is Michael Doucet, the title track to his record, Christmas Bayou.

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And once again, well-seasoned greetings. Thank you all very much for tuning in, ladies and gentlemen. Whether you're here in Baton Rouge, across the river in Brule, out there on the internet somewhere, or on one of our Pacifica Radio Network affiliated stations from coast to coast, some of y'all might be hearing this on Christmas Day. I don't know if you are. Merry Christmas to you if you celebrate it that way. Running down the set, we had Dr. John, Merry Christmas, Baby. Before Dr. John, Benny Grunch and a Bunch, Oh Little Town of Destrehan. I think they might be back in the second hour. You never can tell. Before Benny Grunch, we had a couple of tunes from Michael Duse from his Christmas Bayou record, the title track Christmas Bayou, and a little bit for New Year's, Bon Année. Getting right on into it, this is Sweet Cecilia out of Cecilia from their Sweet Christmas record, Blue Christmas.

WHYR 96.9 FM, WHYR.org. This is Baton Rouge Community Radio. Yeah, we are down here at the bottom of the hour on Back Down the Bayou Christmas Show. What we heard wrapping up that set was Yvette Landry, Away in a Manger, from her Oh What a Silent Night EP. Before Yvette, we had Marsha Ball doing Christmas Fado Do from the Alligator Christmas record. And let's see, we started the set with Sweet Cecilia, Blue Christmas, from the Sweet Christmas record. Right back into it, our buddy Will Wesley. He put out a Christmas single this year. Unfortunately, I do not have that one. But we got one from last year. Will put out one, Rockin' Around the Christmas Tree. Let's rock.

the Jambalaya Cajun Band wraps up that set here on Back Down the Bayou, doing a little bit of Jingle Bell Rock. Before Jambalaya, we had Slater Armstrong doing the title track to his record, Big Piano Drum Boy, and we started off the set with Will Wesley. Single from last year's Christmas, Rockin' Around the Christmas Tree. Let's jump right back into it. We got to keep this party rolling, you know? So we rolling on with the Cashbox Kings from the Alligator Christmas EP 2023. The Cashbox Kings doing Ride Santa Ride.

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All right, once again, Merry Christmas, Happy Hanukkah, Happy Holidays, and well-seasoned greetings to all of you out there, ladies and gentlemen. It is the holiday season. Be sure and spread cheer, joy, and love, and everything else goodness to everybody you know. Wrapping up that set here on Back Down the Bayou, we had Kenny Neal, Christmas Time in the Country, from the Alligator Records Christmas Collection. Before Kenny Neal had some more blues. We call that our Blue Christmas set for the evening. We had Canned Heat doing Christmas Blues from the Blue Christmas record. And we started off the set with the Cashbox Kings from the Alligator Christmas EP from 2023. Ride Santa Ride. Yeah, we rocking with the blues here on Christmas, or very near to Christmas. I hope y'all having a wonderful time out there. Be sure and designate a driver for your parties around town, etc., etc. We're going to bring it on up to and near the top of the hour with Jill Tracy from her Silver Smoke Star of Night record. An old tune, an old hymn, actually. Jill Tracy doing O Come, O Come Emmanuel. We'll be back at the top of the hour.

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1: Originating from the banana plantation somewhere in mid-city Baton Rouge, 3 miles east of the Mississippi River, where the West begins, this is Back Down the Bayou. I'm Bill sitting in with you, and we are up here at the top of the hour, just in case you need to know these things. We're going to get this one started off with one of the big nothing burgers from here recently. This is The Grateful Dead. 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

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This is Baton Rouge Community Radio. Back down the bayou, thank you all for tuning in, whether you're here in Baton Rouge or out there on the internet or on one of our Pacifica Radio Network affiliated stations. Thank you all very much. Rounding up that set, we had the Radiators doing a studio version of their tune Lucinda. Before the Radiators, we had Sonny Landreth, Creole Angel from south of I-10, Los Lobos, your train song for this evening from Los Lobos, Everybody Loves a Train from Colossal Head, and we started off with the Grateful Dead, Bertha, in homage to the tropical storm we had here this past week, as somewhere near here, near there, rained a few times, cooled things off by about, 5 or 6 degrees in some cases on some days. That was from Europe 72, Volume 2. Coming up right now, we have brand new hit single from Bonsoir Quentin in their upcoming record, Bonnie V. This is Marie Madeleine.

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This is Baton Rouge Community Radio. Yeah, back down the bayou, Louisiana, and roots music. 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Rounded up that set with Chris O'Leary from his Blue Collar record, Am I the Only Fool? Before Chris, we had Galactic and Irma Thomas. Big hit for them, Where I Belong, from the Audience with the Queen record. We started off the set with Bonsoir Catin and a single from them, Marie Madeleine. Expect to hear a lot more of that as the record comes out, because it's a good one. We'll be playing it. Right back into it, this is Boss Kloss from Fortunes Told. La-ti-da.

WHYR 96.9 FM, WHYR.org. This is Baton Rouge Community Radio. Yeah, man, the Rolling Stones' latest single off their Foreign Tongues record, that was Jealous Lover. It's all about Louisiana and roots music includes a little bit of the Rolling Stones. They do have a Louisiana connection, you know, they did that lead track, Zydeco Sans Passoler, on a tribute to the King of Zydeco. Before the Rolling Stones, we had CeCe Adcock doing Cushmall. Tony Joe White did Do You Have a Garter Belt? That was taken from the Collected Collection, and we started off this set. Well, no, before Tony Joe White, we had Rusty Matoya. She from Opelousas, from the King of I-10 record, and we started the set with Bas Kloss, La-Ti-Da from Fortunes Told.

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1: What up, everybody? It's me, Will Downing, a.k.a. the Prince of Sophisticated. So glad to be with you, as always. We're going to be grooving like this all show. I got some brand new music for you as well, so

Ain't I'm good to you? Ain't I'm good to you? Yeah. I heard an artist say that one time. Ain't I'm good to you? Who was that? Rufus Thomas. Yeah, Rufus Thomas said that. Ain't I'm good to you? You're hearing it here first, yeah. Name of the song is What Part of My Love. It's taken from my upcoming album. The album will be entitled House of Love. The name of that song, once again, is What Part of My Love. Before that, we heard from Lucy Pearl. Yeah, Dance Tonight. Music Soul Child gave us space, and I kicked that whole segment off with the brand new heavy, Stay This Way. What up, everyone? It's me, your man, Will Downing, a.k.a. the Prince of Sophisticated Soul. Time for interpretations. One song given to you by two artists, as simple as that. Radio on the Wind Down.

That's just not fair. It's two against one. That was my interpretation of the classic Everything I Miss at Home. And of course, before that, I played the old Ridge and now, yeah, Matu that I was speaking of, Mr. Alexander O'Neill, along with Sherelle. Same song, yeah, that's the whole point of interpretations. One song, two artists, in this case, three artists. What's up, everybody? It's me, your man, Will Downing, a.k.a. the Prince of Sophisticated Soul. I got some more music for you, yeah. The party's just begun. You, my friends, are listening to The Wire.

I promised you new music, and here's more of it. The name of this song is Loving Me Down. The artist, her name is Janae Nicole, right here on the Wind Down.

The name of the song is Fingerprints. The artist, that is Hiatus Coyote. Before that, we heard from an artist who said that they were done. They were not recording anymore. They're retiring. You'd never hear from them again. He lied. The artist I'm speaking of, that's Alexander O'Neill. The name of that song was Love Finds a Way. So welcome back, Alexander. That was the quickest, the shortest retirement I've ever heard of in my life. Before that, we heard from Janae Nicole, actually a young lady that lives in my neighborhood. Now, she's released some things in the past, but this is probably the first song that I've played on my show. I hope you enjoyed it. It was called Loving Me Down, and I kicked that whole segment off with Schoolboy Crush. Hey, y'all, it's time for us to put an artist in the spotlight. And you already hear what I'm jamming in the background, so you know who it is. Yeah, the players are in the house. The Ohio Players are our artists in the spotlight today. You, my friends, are listening to my show, The Wind Down.

on a love roller, a love roller coaster ride, the Ohio Players, boy. Ooh, this was a tough one because I could only play two songs, but they've had so many freaking hits over the years. All right, well, the two that I chose, obviously Love Roller Coaster, and of course, before that, their classic Fire. So I pray that you enjoyed today's artist in the spotlight, the Ohio Players. What up, everybody? It's me, your man, Will Downing, a.k.a. the Prince of Sophisticated Soul, and I'm not done with you yet. I got some more music. You, my friends, are listening to my show, The Wind Down.

I've Been a Fool for You, yes. Oh my goodness, a classic by the one and only Mr. Miles J. Hey y'all, it's me, your man Will Downing. It is time for me to get out of here, but I'm gonna leave you with one more. I'm gonna leave you with a joint entitled Take You Home. The artist is Benjamin Race, featuring Ellison Kendrick. God bless you all until we meet each other again, hopefully right here on my show, The Wine. See you.

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On this show, you'll hear solutions journalism for social justice, fueling action, not despair. I'm Sonali Kolhatkar, host and executive producer. This week, as ICE agents change tactics, lowering their profile while upping their arrests and killings, immigrant rights activists like my guest, Gabe Gonzalez of Protect Rogers Park in Chicago, are pivoting. Then, in a case that is the first of its kind, a Washington woman is suing big oil companies like ExxonMobil over the 2021 death of her mother, whose cause of death was hyperthermia linked to a record-breaking heat dome in the Pacific Northwest. Mike Mino of the Center for Climate Integrity will share more about the case and whether suing big oil can help end fossil fuel domination. Finally, former physician Steven Bezruchka joins me to discuss his new book, Born Sick in the USA, Improving the Health of a Nation. Steven will address why the US's health outcomes are worse than most wealthy nations, despite our healthcare system being the most expensive in the world. Hint, the answer is capitalism. That's coming up in just a moment.

0: 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Donald Trump's 2025 playbook on high-profile immigration raids provoked public outrage and turned the tide against harsh enforcement. In city after city last year, from Los Angeles to Chicago, Minneapolis to Memphis, people organized. They developed community defense tactics involving patrols and trainings. But this year, particularly since the killings of Renee Good and Alex Pretty in Minneapolis, the Department of Homeland Security changed tactics. ICE agents are no longer announcing their presence, and they're arresting more people per day on average. The killings of Lorenzo Salgado Araujo in Houston and Johann Sebastian Guerrero in Maine illustrate that ICE's tactics are no less deadly than they were. Well, how are community organizers pivoting? Joining me to help answer that question is Gabe Gonzalez. He's an organizer with Protect Rogers Park in Chicago and has helped build neighborhood communication networks that verify ICE sightings, alert residents, and connect families with legal and community resources. Welcome to the program, Gabe.
1: Thank you for having me.
0: So how has the presence of ICE agents changed on the ground in Chicago? What are you seeing differently being done now than, say, a year ago or even 6 months ago?
1: Yeah, it's more like 6 months. It actually looks a little bit more like it did at the beginning of the reign of terror that Trump wanted to inflict on communities, which is that when most people, when they think about the ICE raids, they think about what the Border Patrol was doing here in Chicago and in Minneapolis and New York and other places where there were very large numbers of heavily armed sort of tactical gear, mostly men going into communities using sublethal, they called it, weapons like tear gas and pepper balls, and arresting people in large numbers, and also being met with very large resistance because, you know, come to find that people don't like men with guns coming into the neighborhoods and kidnapping their neighbors. So it doesn't look like that anymore. What it looks like now in many communities, and not just those two cities that I mentioned, I live in Chicago, but also in places like Memphis or in smaller cities across the United States, is teams of ICE agents usually operating in somewhere between 4 and 6. They do a lot of surveillance on people. They seem to be targeted. They seem to be looking for very specific people. They'll grab them early in the morning or towards the end of the day. When they're vulnerable, usually in their car or on the street, they don't go to houses anymore. They don't seem to go to as many businesses. They also don't seem to be grabbing people at random. They do occasionally. But what we see is a lot more very targeted, very fast enforcement by these ICE people.
0: So basically, they got the memo that provoking people's ire doesn't work to their to their advantage. I mean, the Christy Noem way seems different than the Mark Wayne Mullen way. He's the new head of DHS, which I think is scarier, right, for people who are actually worried about safety and about their neighbors. Christy Noem gave people a target, a nice big easy target to rally against. So how are people responding to the more sort of dissipated, dispersive kind of tactics that, you know, within days of one another resulted in two people being killed in different parts of the country?
1: Mm-hmm. So I think there's a couple things to take into consideration. The first one is what happened when they did those massive raids. So while we were responding to that and working very hard to protect our neighbors, and I know in other cities they were doing the same thing, we were always very clear that what they were doing, while it in one sense was an immigration action, in another sense was an attempt to terrorize and cow the entire population of the United States. That what they were doing with these paramilitary groups on the street, tear gassing people and shooting at them, was attempting to say, if you resist our incursions in any way, you will suffer consequences for it. And what I think they found out was that American public writ large, not everyone, obviously, but many, many people, the majority of people, would not stand for that. And so in that sense, they really had to take a step back. And in one sense, that sort of attempt to impose their will through violence on the American public was set back. What we do continue to have is a reign of terror aimed specifically at immigrants. This is the sort of Stephen Miller wing of the MAGA coalition that is inherently racist at its core and is attempting to use that fear to drive people away, to drive the self-deport is what they say, but really to drive them back to their countries of origin. So many people of whom are not going to go there because they're either refugees, even though they might not have been given that status, or that they really have been living here for so long and have such deep roots in this community that going home isn't really an option. They have American kids, or they have businesses, or they have longstanding relationships that keep them rooted here. So they're just afraid. What we've attempted to do in response to this is a couple of things. One is to educate people on how they can stay safe. So because many of these new efforts seem targeted, we're encouraging people to do things like not have a routine. We've seen a lot of instances where people have been grabbed at a coffee shop that they go to every morning before they go to work, or they've been grabbed when they get in their car to go to work. And so it begs the question, well, how did they know they were going to be there? Obviously, they were being surveilled. And so we're encouraging people to not be consistent in their movements as a way to keep safe. We're also encouraging people to have plans and to work with others in their community so that they know what to do in case ICE shows up. And then with people who are responding to this and wanting to keep their entire community safe, we are teaching new tactics and new ways of responding because we have very limited time. What we have found is that it is still vastly unpopular. But if they're not going to be occupying a street corner or an intersection for 20 minutes and lobbing tear gas at people, what can people do is the question they often ask. And what we say they can do is they can be eyes and ears and notice when something is out of place in their community, and they can let other community members know. And then those who choose to respond to that anomaly can do so. And so we've been encouraging people to do that and teaching them how to understand, you know, what is normal and what sticks out and how to know the difference between the two and to respond accordingly.
0: When people were engaged in community self-defense work in the past year, it involved a lot of training and a lot of people putting a lot of effort into it. Does this new reality require that more of us be trained so that in our day-to-day lives, you know, we're not necessarily going out and signing up for patrols, but in our day-to-day lives, if we encounter and we see an encounter, that we're prepared, that we know what to do, that we know how to live stream something or record something or keep track of something or help, you know, do the right thing with regard to extending solidarity to somebody who might be getting targeted by ICE?
1: Yes, is the short answer. You know, as problematic as he was in so many ways, it was actually Thomas Jefferson who said that the price of liberty is eternal vigilance. That used to sound like hyperbole, but we live in an age where there are people who are genuine fascists and they are in our government. Our ability to remain collectively safe requires us to engage. The only thing I would say about your question is I don't know that it's more, because I think people should take heart in this. In my experience, talking to people all over the country, as I said at the beginning, this is incredibly unpopular. The majority of people are with us. I would say well over 50%. In places like Minneapolis and Chicago, People would come, people without training would show up. I had this experience on multiple occasions where people just showed up because they're like, we won't have this in our community. So I don't know if it's more, but I do think it requires us to re-engage and to each person should ask themselves, what can I do now in this changed circumstance? What can I do that might have been different than facing down Border Patrol? And there are answers, and it would be to get trained, to get back in touch with your community defense group, or if you don't have one, to form one. There, we give regular trainings on how to do this, and to be, to relearn what we all used to take for granted, which is small d democracy and small c community. We have a saying in Protect Rogers Park that we keep us safe,
0: It
1: and we would encourage.
0: reminds me of the credo that the National Day Laborers Organizing Network uses: only the people can save the people.
1: That's right.
0: And so, what about those other less glamorous support systems, such as the legal resources that people who, families need once their, a father or a mom has been taken away and put into detention, or even just the most basic things like they can't pay rent now because their main breadwinner is behind bars, even if, they were doing everything right. Is there a pivoting with that, or does that largely continue as it was?
1: You know what? It did exist before. I've actually, we have seen an increase in it because people are now dealing with the impact, right? So it's been, a little bit over a year now, speaking for Chicago, and you really start to see the impact that this has on families and communities when people are missing or have been deported. And so, yes, there's been an uptick in mutual aid. And there was always a certain level of assistance. I would recommend to folks that if they're interested in this, this is something that you can usually easily find out online, right? Whatever community you're in, I would just Google, immigrant assistance, immigrant help, immigrant aid, and you will almost certainly find an organization in your community that is willing to help with those sorts of efforts. Making family plans in case someone is kidnapped. That is a really important thing. We do that with groups in our neighborhood. There are social service agencies and others that really take the lead, but we support that. The same with mutual aid and getting people resources that they need in the case of harm. We've definitely seen an uptick in that. We think it's all part of the same thing, though. Like going back to this concept of like we us keeping us safe and build small C community as the best way for us to remain safe. That requires us to think about the whole person and not just these instances where we're under attack or they're attempting to kidnap our neighbors, but also like, what do we need? How do we help one another? To listen for that and then to encourage people to take that on. There is no shortage of tasks in our movement. And there are all sorts of people who want to help and can only help in certain ways. They should do that. And the two that you mentioned are really important ones for the moment that we're in.
0: And then, big picture, are you seeing shift as well? The kind of grassroots, the public outrage, the public opposition to what ICE is doing, coupled with the tragic murders of the two men who I mentioned in Houston and in Maine, are you seeing it spurring more calls from, even people who hold high positions to abolish ICE?
1: Yes. And I would say from what I would have called in the past unlikely allies. So middle class and upper middle class individuals, Anglos mostly, who normally you wouldn't, even if they were sort of liberal in orientation, would have reasons for wanting to support the carceral state in some way. Like that's real. You see less and less of that and more realization of what's actually happening and what our government is attempting to do to its citizens and to the people that live here. Instead of protecting them, instead of providing help, they're actually attacking them. And that sort of realization has, I think, hit home across the board. One of the lessons that we had from Chicago and Minneapolis in particular was that for us to win this struggle, it requires everyone at every level to do the right thing. So administrations need to pass laws and ordinances that restrict ICE's ability to terrorize people. Civic institutions, churches and schools and fraternal associations, et cetera, like need to do their part in educating the community and standing up for what's morally right. Community organizations need to organize their members and to engage each other to push up to make sure that the administrative branch is doing what it's supposed to. And then all of that is supported underneath by these sort of community defense, mutual aid, rapid response, small d democratic, hyper-local organizing that maintains vigilance and allows people to engage right where they live in protecting the place where they live and the people that they love. And so I think all of it is necessary. I do see more of it, but we have a long way to go to make sure that we all stay free.
0: Well, I want to thank you so much, Gabe, for joining us today, and good luck to you.
1: Thank you.
0: My guest has been Gabe Gonzalez. He's an organizer with Protect Rogers Park in Chicago. And I'm Sonali Kohatkar, host and executive producer of Rising Up with Sonali, an independently produced subscriber-supported program nationally syndicated to radio stations, free speech TV, and podcast platforms.

0: 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A Washington woman is suing major oil companies such as ExxonMobil over the death of her mother in 2021 when a massive heat dome in the Pacific Northwest resulted in her mother's death. A judge has just ruled that the case can go to trial in what may be one of the first such lawsuits of its kind. As the U.S. remains in the grip of a deadly heat wave this summer, could such lawsuits help stop the ongoing destruction of our climate? My guest is Mike Mino, the communications director at the Center for Climate Integrity, which is a nonprofit advocacy group supporting communities in their efforts to hold big oil companies accountable for their climate deception and the resulting harms. Welcome to the program, Mike.
1: Sonali, thanks so much for having me.
0: So tell me first about Misty Leon. This is the woman who I referenced, whose mother passed away in 2021. What were the circumstances of her mother's death, and how is she making the case that it's linked to the actions of oil companies like Exxon?
1: Well, across the United States right now, there are dozens of state and local governments that are fighting in court to put companies like Exxon, Chevron, BP, and Shell on trial for deceiving the public about the harm of fossil fuels and to make them pay for the resulting damages that their deception caused. But Ms. Leon's case is unique in that it is the first of its kind to seek to hold big oil companies accountable for their role in an individual's death in a climate-related disaster. So as your listeners may know, the 2021 Pacific Northwest heat dome was a massively destructive event. Hundreds, if not thousands, of people died across the Pacific Northwest in the United States and Canada. And it was an event that climate scientists determined would have been virtually impossible without fossil-fueled climate change. And so Ms. Leon is seeking to hold these companies accountable for her mother's heat death in this disaster. Her mother was in Seattle on, I think, the third day in a row where the temperature was above 100 degrees. She was found unresponsive in her car, and the medical examiner determined that her death was caused by hyperthermia, which is something that, you know, until recently didn't get talked about as much as hypothermia, which more people are familiar with when, you know, a body dies of the cold. But in this circumstance, at the time that medical examiners got to Julie Leon, Misty's mother, her body was well north of 100 degrees internal temperature. I think it was towards 110, according to the complaint. And what Misty's case and her lawyers argue is similar to what state and local governments are arguing in their cases, which is that major oil and gas companies decades ago knew, their own scientists told them internally, that if we kept burning fossil fuels, it would lead to, in the words of one internal Exxon document, potentially catastrophic events, just like the 2021 Pacific Northwest heat dome. But rather than share this information with the public, big oil conspired to launch a decades-long deception campaign where they sought to push doubts about climate science, where they sought to work together to muddy the waters, to block climate action that they saw as a threat to their profits. And essentially what that decades-long deception campaign did is it stole a generation's worth of time when action could have been taken and we could have averted the worst of some of these climate disasters that many communities right now, as I'm speaking to you, are living through. So this specific case is trying to hold the companies accountable for their failure to warn about the harms that they knew their products would cause and to hold them accountable for their deceptive conduct. But the fact that a judge has now ruled that it can move toward trial is a major step forward for accountability, not just for this one family, but for communities all across the country who are now suffering because of big oil's decades-long deception.
0: How does one tell between climate and weather. How is the case being made that that particular heat wave was specifically linked to climate change and not just anomalous weather patterns? Because our weather history, our climate history is littered with individual such patterns where even before our climate was constantly having to deal with fossil fuel emissions, there would every now and then just be an extreme weather event.
1: Well, I think anyone of a certain age who can look back over enough time just knows, as a matter of common sense, that the climate we are all living in today is not what we had a few years ago or certainly decades ago. Places like the Pacific Northwest did not see those types of mass heat death events like they did in 2021 and like too many communities are seeing now. I mean, just over the 4th of July holiday, likely dozens, if not hundreds of Americans died due to the extreme heat that we're seeing. And what climate scientists look at is, how likely would this have been in a normal climate, right? Was it a 1 in 1,000 year event? But what we're seeing is now we have multiple of these 1 in 1,000 year events happening more and more frequently. And there are studies that are coming out all the time, especially about these extreme heat events, where climate scientists with greater and greater accuracy are able to identify what role the warming planet played in intensifying these events. We're seeing the European heat waves being studied and having thousands of excess deaths attributed to them, right? People who are landing in emergency rooms and morgues that in previous years we just would not have seen because the weather was not as extreme. The heat was not as extreme. And so that's something that, this particular complaint and others address, but it's ultimately something that would come up at trial. But I think, to really emphasize something that's at the core of the number of lawsuits facing big oil companies in the United States, it is not simply that these companies have been fueling climate pollution. More importantly, it's their deceptive conduct, right? A way to think of these lawsuits is they're just like any other form of corporate accountability, whether it's lawsuits against tobacco companies, opioid companies. The lawsuits we're now seeing against social media companies. When corporations knowingly sell a harmful product and then deceive the public about the harms that they know will result, we have a long tradition of holding those parties accountable in court. And that's exactly what the parties in this case and in dozens of state and local governments across the country are trying to do. In fact, today,
0: Right.
1: one in four Americans live somewhere that's suing big oil for climate deception.
0: And I want to ask you about the national picture, but just staying on Misty Dion's case, it seems as though you pointing out that Big Tobacco and the lawsuits, the successful lawsuits against Big Tobacco, can be such a good model. Used to be that when people would blame cancer on companies like tobacco companies, it was easy for those companies to turn around and say, well, your cancer, you can't link your cancer directly to those cigarettes you were smoking. Could be from any number of things because cancer can just happen for other environmental reasons. So you're saying that it's a fact that these companies have hidden and have been shown to have deceived the public that is what matters more, and that there's legal precedent. Is that setting up Misty Leon's case for a more successful outcome?
1: It's the evidence of that deception that oil companies are terrified of facing in a
0: And
1: courtroom.
0: there's so much evidence, right? Like a lot of paper trails.
1: Reams and reams of internal industry documents obtained through whistleblowers and journalists and congressional investigation that show clearly that major fossil fuel companies knew and lied. And now what communities are saying is, we're paying the price for your lies, and it's time for these companies to be held accountable. Again, this is not isolated to this one case. There are more and more communities across the country where courts are saying that they have a right to go toward trial. And in response, the fossil fuel industry is in absolute panic mode. One of the tactics they are now taking to try to get out of these cases is not to simply fight them in court, but in fact going outside of court to lobby Congress and state legislatures for outright immunity for their role in the climate crisis. And that would be a truly unprecedented legal shield that would strip the public of their right to hold these corporations accountable for the harm they've caused.
0: In the larger context of all of this, that you know may not necessarily be relevant to these lawsuits, is that A, the entire Northern Hemisphere seems in the grip of heat waves from the US to Europe, but that B, we are also in the midst of a war with this very, this fuel resource, this energy source is not very practical to keep relying on, because if one narrow waterway can be blocked and disrupt global supplies and send prices skyrocketing, it seems fairly impractical, right? I mean, there's this broader context of pointing out just how ludicrous it is that we continue to rely on this source of energy.
1: Well, I'm glad you brought that up, and it begs the question, why is the world so reliant on oil and gas still in 2026? Why does a blockade in the Strait of Hormuz have such dire economic consequences across the world? And the fact is, it's not because we don't have cleaner and cheaper energy alternatives. It's because the fossil fuel industry for decades has fought tooth and nail to keep us addicted to their products. In fact, one of the many lawsuits that fossil fuel companies are facing in the US is from the state of Michigan, which has filed a federal antitrust suit that argues that big oil companies, instead of acting as competitors in the marketplace, they actually conspired together to block clean energy competition, to ensure that they would have a hold on the marketplace, and that it was ultimately consumers who now have fewer energy choices and are dealing with an energy transition that could have been a much more further along if it not were for the fossil fuel industry's concerted and coordinated efforts to deceive the public and keep us hooked on their dirty and dangerous products.
0: So let's talk about other lawsuits similar to the one that Misty Dion is bringing based on the death of her mother. Where else are such lawsuits being pursued? I remember years ago there was a lawsuit brought by a group of young people, Our Children's Trust, I believe it was called, that seemed to very slowly move through the legal system, and then I believe just ended up not going anywhere. But this case seems slightly different. And are there others now like it that are popping up that seem to be following that same path?
1: Yeah. So to be clear, we're talking about a different type of lawsuit than the type that folks may have seen groups of young people filing. Those were cases filed.
0: They were saying that it was their future being jeopardized. Yeah.
1: Well, and they were filing those cases against the federal and in some cases state governments. Where here we're talking about lawsuits filed by state and local governments against major fossil fuel companies. So if folks visit our website at climateintegrity.org, you can see a map of where all these cases are. But today there are 11 states and dozens of communities from Hawaii to Maine that have brought these types of lawsuits and are currently fighting in court to be able to put the evidence of big oil's deception in front of a jury. Many of these cases are passing a stage called the motion to dismiss. That's what this wrongful death case out of Washington state just passed, where the oil companies file motions to dismiss the case. A court looks at the arguments and says, no, this case should go forward. And so we've seen communities such as Boulder, Colorado, Honolulu, Hawaii, and in states like Massachusetts, Minnesota, Vermont, Connecticut, reach this part of litigation and courts say these cases can move forward. Now, as I said earlier, the fossil fuel industry, as you can imagine, has pretty much outright said, we don't want to be the next big tobacco. And they are in absolute panic mode, fighting tooth and nail to escape accountability. They've been pleading with the U.S. Supreme Court to take up one of these cases for years. And earlier this year, the court agreed to take a case out of Boulder, Colorado, that's going to be heard by the court this fall. That is one specific case in one specific place, you know, making one specific set of arguments. But that is going to be a really big moment for people to pay attention to this fall. The case is filed by the city and county of Boulder, Colorado, against ExxonMobil and Suncor Energy. today, and the justices will be hearing some issues in that case that are relevant to many of the others. In the US, you should not be able, under the law, to knowingly sell a dangerous product and lie to consumers about its effects. And so these are very important cases that are facing a lot of opposition from the fossil fuel industry and in their political allies.
0: I want to thank you so much, Mike, for joining us today. Give out the website for Center for Climate Integrity.
1: So you can learn more about our work at climateintegrity.org. 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People can visit noimmunityforbigoil.org to learn more about how to get involved.
0: And we link to both of those websites from ours. Thank you so much, Mike. Good luck to you.
1: Thanks for having me.
0: My guest has been Mike Mina, the Communications Director for the Center for Climate Integrity. And I'm Sonali Kohatkar, host and executive producer of Rising Up with Sonali, an independently produced subscriber-supported program nationally syndicated to radio stations, free speech, TV, and podcast platforms.

0: 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Americans have higher rates of chronic illnesses compared to other wealthy nations. They also have higher death rates and shorter lifespans. How does the world's most expensive healthcare system result in such terrible outcomes? Well, most progressives attribute this to our lack of a single-payer healthcare system. According to a new book, it's even bigger than that and can be traced to inequality, including capitalism and individualism. My guest is Stephen Bezruchka. He is an associate teaching professor emeritus in the departments of health systems and population health and global health at the School of Public Health, University of Washington. He joins me to discuss his book, Born Sick in the USA, Improving the Health of a Nation. Welcome to the program, Stephen.
1: Thank you very much for having me, Sonali.
0: So we certainly know that the U.S. has terrible health outcomes. And as I mentioned, many of us attribute that to the lack of a single-payer healthcare system. Why do you say it is bigger than that in your book? You wrote a whole book about how our entire system, but it also seems as though our sort of our culture, our cultural approach to how we exist in the United States is all part of why we have such terrible outcomes. So lay out your thesis for us, please.
1: So healthcare really contributes very little to the health of a population. Studies in the United States from my medical school at Stanford said healthcare here averts about 10% of mortality. That leaves 90% to be explained by other factors. And I like to simplify things. So two factors really matter most. One is the amount of attention we pay to early life, because as we go from the erection to the resurrection, about half of our health as adults is programmed in the first 1,000 days after conception. So healthier countries privilege that period in various ways. One example is to give a working woman who's pregnant paid time off as a national policy after she has her baby. Only two countries in the world do not provide as a national policy paid leave. One is, of course, the United States, and the other is Papua New Guinea, half of a big island north of Australia. So while about eight states have a modest program of paid parental leave, California and Washington, where I am, being examples, it's only 12 weeks. And that's at the low end of all the other countries in the world. So we don't start off life situation to be healthy, because as I said, a large part of our health is programmed in that early period. The other factors that and I can go on about early life in many ways, the take home is early life lasts a lifetime. The other factor that's really important is we live in a culture of inequality. Many, many studies show that the bigger the gap between the rich and the poor, the worse the health of the population. And how does that play out? Well, those with too much, the very rich, have a lot of power, and they dominate and they coerce us. And the rest of us have to resign ourselves to our fate, feel humiliated and shamed. Shame is sort of the ultimate emotion for the rest of us when we put ourselves down in this culture of inequality. Mm-hmm. Now, I could go on and sort of describe the vast amount of inequality in this country that we have willingly taken on. The important thing to recognize is that we have chosen to have a very few rich and the rest of us having much less. And this is really what's killing us. So early life lasts a lifetime and inequality kills.
0: What was one of the things that I might conclude from what you just said is that the wealthier probably have better health outcomes as a result. And yet you say in your book that well-off U.S. white people, those living in the richest counties, have many worse disease outcomes than people living in Australia, Austria, Canada, Denmark, and so on. So it sounds like even if there are differences based on income and race within the United States where health is concerned, the wealthiest white people, so the most privileged group in this country, is still worse off than people in other countries. Why?
1: Absolutely. Here we are. How am I going to demonstrate that? Well, the oldest person ever alive at any one time is never in the United States. If our wealthy super rich were really that healthy, as you point out, they are healthier than poorer people, surely at some point in time, one of the longest lived people would be in this country, but that doesn't happen. And when you compare mortality rates among the rich in the United States, they're lower. I mean, mortality rates, sorry, are higher than those in much less rich people in other, say, Western European countries. Many studies point this out. It's a very well-established fact. So although we have all these people touting longevity actions, they're doing all these supplements and all of all sorts of other processes to live as long as possible, they're not succeeding in this country.
0: And so there's the kind of hard factors, right, in terms of how wealth is distributed so unequally. But what about also our individualism and those very cultural, those very American cultural hallmarks of how we think of one another? It turns out that over and over again, we tend to blame individuals who may fail, and we tend to laud individuals who succeed because we see ourselves as these lone islands who either achieve or fail based on our own, personal failings or the things that, or our smarts. Is that also part of it, just the hyper-individualist culture?
1: Well, you can make an argument that what individuals do or don't do for their own health matters much, much less than the country in which they live. Let's take an individual behavior that we agree is not good, smoking cigarettes. The longest lived country in the world is Japan, has been since 1978. And when I learned that three times as many men smoke in Japan as in the United States, and yet they're the longest lived people in the world, I had to change my mind and about what really mattered. I used to believe personal behaviors, individualism really mattered, and changing your mind is one of the best ways of discovering whether you still have one or not. And that was a real challenge for me some 30 years ago. And so what we do as individuals matters much, much less. And in the United States, we have this myth of meritocracy. That is, you have to pull yourself up by your bootstraps, and that is just a myth. The really interesting question is, how does that come about? Now, I understand you weren't born and grew up in the United States, and neither was I. But if you had, and most of the listeners growing up would probably say the Pledge of Allegiance in school every morning, and that what that does is tell you one nation under God with liberty and justice for all. Well, that sort of frames in your mind that the United States is the best country in the world, and people still believe that. whatever that says, it certainly doesn't mean that that the health of Americans is the best in the world. It lags behind in life expectancy measures some 50 other countries, including all the rich ones and a considerable number of poorer ones. And I can go on detailing various mortality statistics. Let me just give you one, since it's close to your birthplace in South Asia. A 15-year-old girl in Sri Lanka has a better chance of being alive at age 60 than a 15-year-old American girl. So that's
0: wow.
1: That's another sort of killer fact. And I like mortality measures because, working as an emergency physician for 30 years, the easiest diagnosis I could make in the ER was that somebody was dead. Hard to fake. And we record births and deaths, and so we can calculate mortality measures. And so to say that Americans die first compared to the other rich nations, you can't dispute that, because dead people don't lie except in their graves.
0: It's interesting to see how you point out that medical care doesn't treat us, it treats our parts. And I think this goes hand in hand with what you were saying, and also just pointing, you know, your anecdote about the Japanese, where smoking rates are so high and yet longevity is so much better. Whenever I've traveled to Europe, I've noticed the same thing too. I see people smoking everywhere, and I think, wow, you know, we're so much more advanced in the US because we have now made a lot of strides in cutting smoking rates. And yet, why are the French so much healthier? Or, you know, they eat cured meats, and we are warned against eating processed cured meats here in the United States as, you know, being linked to colon cancer and heart disease and all of these things. So if medical care only addresses our parts but not our whole, then that whole is, are we talking about the minor stressors on people in their day-to-day lives? Or are we talking about things like job security, access to housing? What are those holistic measures of how people do better in other countries compared to us? And is it even possible for us to address those without a complete overhaul of our culture and our economics in the US?
1: Well, the easy answer is the way to address all this is to decrease the gap between the rich and the poor. Decrease the gap between the rich and the poor. That is, when you have a big gap between the rich and the poor, as I said,

0: But does that work?
1: Well, believe it or not, when you look at mental health studies around the world, we have the most mental illness of all countries, and this is well documented, and also the most treatment. So here we are, lots of mental illness and more treatment than in any other country. So just logically, treatment can't be doing very much. So I really face this and increase in mental illness among my students. So in my winter course, several of the students, these are undergraduates, were hospitalized during the course for mental illness issues. 30 years ago, when I was began teaching this course, that didn't happen. And so America is driving us crazy. There is something about the culture, the toxic culture of inequality in this country, that leads to much mental illness, and our various treatment forms are not successful.
0: If there are countries that end up trying to emulate the US's capitalist systems, right, where you see inequality increasing because they are, starting to give tax breaks to the wealthy, et cetera, do we see health outcomes changing in the same direction as the US's does?
1: Sure, and let's take my country of birth as an example. In 1997, Canada was tied for second as being the second longest lived country in the world. It's now around 15th. And so from the in the last 50 years, Canada has become much more capitalistic on the American model. Trump wants to make it the 51st state, but countries that basically take on neoliberal principles do worse than countries that resist them. Let's take Cuba as an example. We have in 2022, we had the same length of life expectancy as Cuba, and in what I term the Health Olympics, ranking about, tied for 44th among UN countries. Now, what have we been doing with Cuba? It had a socialistic system that we abhorred, and we've been strangling it, and yet it has the same health outcomes that we do. So I suggest maybe we've been tying the noose around our own neck as well. So you're absolutely right. Countries that embrace capitalism and throw and use socialism only for the rich. Remember, in the banking crisis of 2008, we bailed out the rich. We gave them a huge amount of money, and they paid themselves substantial bonuses for that. And essentially, nobody went to jail for causing that crisis. So we live in a lose-lose situation. Even the rich don't win. As I said, they don't have the healthy lives you would expect.
0: So, Stephen, finally, when you wrote your book, you obviously have so much research to back up your claims, right? I mean, you didn't just come to this conclusion from and some idea that you had or a speculation. You're backing these things up with a lot of data, a lot of research. So my question to you is, why are other social scientists not screaming about this from the rooftops? And B, are you finding that since your book was released, people in the medical field, even doctors like you've been, and people who study American longevity and mortality, et cetera, are they taking seriously what your claims are and your researches? And is anybody thinking that we really need to change our mindset when we think about health?
1: This to me is something that I find incredibly difficult to understand. So I've devoted the last 30 years of my life trying to make these ideas better known. In public health schools, where they should talk about this, they don't.

0: they talk about the typical public health interventions, which are to, you know, eat right and exercise and don't smoke and wear a condom. This is reasonable health advice, but as I point out with Japan, it doesn't really address the key issues. And as for doctors, I initially thought that people in my profession would be interested in health, but no, the money comes from treating illness and injury, and so they're not interested there either. And I backed this up by talking to people in other public health schools as well. So why is there this resistance to accepting that we're not the healthiest country in the world? Well, I think it goes back to the early life indoctrination, the Pledge of Allegiance. As I said, we have the best country in the world, and trying to change people's beliefs in that is really extremely challenging. And so countries can have goals. Australia at one point was third in what I call the Health Olympics behind Japan. And the government set a goal to beat Japan in the Health Olympics in the next 10 years. Well, that was the government's goal. The next administration came in and squashed that goal. So we need to create broad awareness in the United States that we live sicker, shorter, less healthy lives. And we need to seed these ideas in earlier grades. I've presented these ideas down as low as grade 5. And those students can certainly understand these ideas. And when they grow up, hopefully they will want to make America much healthier than it is.
1: Well, I want to thank you so much, Stephen, for joining us today. Really appreciate your time and good luck with the book.
0: Thank you very much for having me.
1: My guest has been Stephen Bezruchka. He's an associate teaching professor emeritus in the Departments of Health Systems and Population Health and Global Health at the School of Public Health, University of Washington. We've been talking about his latest book, Born Sick in the USA, Improving the Health of a Nation. And I'm Sonali Kohatkar, host and executive producer of Rising Up with Sonali, an independently produced, subscriber-supported program nationally syndicated to radio stations, free speech TV, and podcast platforms.

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2: Welcome, friends, to another edition of Economic Update, a weekly program devoted to the economic dimensions of our lives and those of our children. I'm your host, Richard Wolff. Today's program, I think, will interest you. We cover dock workers moving in a powerful way in Australia, German workers moving against a tragedy at the Volkswagen Corporation, the private airports being developed across the United States, and a really horrible story about Bayer and Monsanto and Roundup that will interest many of you who live in or near agricultural areas of this country or eat the produce thereof. In our second half, we will be interviewing the chairman, the president of the National Coalition of the Homeless, and talk about that problem in America, which gets way less attention than it ought to have, especially now that it is growing. So let's jump right in. Dock workers in Australia have been striking, pushing, demanding, demonstrating for quite some time now. Their object is a company called DP World. It is one of the largest operators of port facilities in the world. It's based in Dubai, and it operates 60 ports and terminals around the world. It took in last year, to give you an idea, $24.4 billion in revenue. It is a monster corporation. And it is now in the process of installing AI, artificial intelligence, and threatening to fire workers because they can be replaced by automated AI-driven cranes and conveyors and many of the other equipments used on docks. And the union won't have it. Maritime Union of Australia is the name of the union, and it has said, we will not permit this. And we have a demand and a counterproposal. We're not going to be against the technology. We think that's perfectly reasonable. We just want to share in the benefits that this technology makes available. So we are not going to let you fire workers and replace them. Here's what we're going to do. You're going to reduce the work week from 35 hours to 28 hours. And that means you're going to pay us the same, but we're going to be able to do much more work because of the AI. Right? That's why you're installing it. You'll still make out money, you'll still make some profits, but you will share the benefits of the technology with us. We get extra leisure, 7 hours a week, to be precise, dropping from 35 to 28. This is a very important demand. It shows a sophistication of the labor movement not to be told, oh, we'll retrain you. Not to be told, here's a severance package. Oh, no, no, no, no. You don't take the job away. That's the first demand. Afterwards, we'll talk about what else can be done. But you give us a share of the benefits of a new technology, you don't get it only for profit. A similar story in a different setting, in Europe. We're in Germany. We're dealing with the largest corporation in Germany, the Volkswagen company. It is the number two automobile producing company in the world. Number one is Toyota. And Volkswagen is unfortunately located in Europe. Why do I say unfortunately? Because Europe is in a decline that is removing it from the center of the world that it has occupied for the last three or four centuries, literally by colonialism creating that world in many ways, linked together by the colonial experience. We now live in an era of anti-colonialism, the breakdown, the refusal of people in Asia, Africa, and Latin America to be subordinated to Europeans, and the Europeans are facing what they themselves helped to create. Empire, anti-empire. Colonialism, anti-colonialism. And it's making life hard. In addition, the Europeans are busily shooting themselves in the foot. Their war with Russia in Ukraine has led to them cutting off imports of gas and oil from Russia. That was the cheapest energy anywhere available in the world and gave Europe a chance, a competitive advantage, because they had cheap Russian oil and gas. They don't get that anymore. They refused. They thought they could pressure Russia into quitting the Ukraine war. Big mistake. And it now means that the Europeans have to pay more for energy than anywhere else in the world, and their competitiveness is collapsing. The second thing that Germans didn't count on was the rise of the People's Republic of China, which has outcompeted them in producing automobiles. Wow. They can't sell their exports because of Chinese competition, and they're uncompetitive because of the price of oil and gas. So what Volkswagen is doing is thinking about leaving Germany. They actually explored that coming to the United States earlier this year. When that didn't work out, they announced a few weeks ago that they were laying off, hear me, 100,000 workers in Germany all at once. Well, turns out in Germany there's a law. It's a law won by socialist governments and socialist labor unions decades ago. It's called the Volkswagen Law because it applied particularly to them. But it's part of a larger movement in Germany called Mitbestimmung in Germany, which means workers have a right to be part of the directors of enterprises. So Volkswagen has a supervisory council. On it sit representatives of workers, unions, and local politicians. You have to get a majority on the supervisory council to lay off workers. Right now, the workers' representatives, elected by the workers, are a majority on the council, on the supervisory council, and they've announced no layoffs. Wow. Turns out workers can have power. Turns out they can have power inside the corporation. Turns out it can save their jobs. Turns out politicians and corporate executives have to go back to the drawing boards because the workers have said, you're not going to do what you say you're going to do, because we're not going to let you. Think about it. My next update has to do with a company called Private Suites. You may not have heard it, so let me explain to you about it. Private suites already exist at the following American airports: Miami, Dallas-Fort Worth, Los Angeles, and Hartsfield-Jackson, Atlanta. What is a private suite? It's a private terminal. If you're on a flight, the flight doesn't go to the regular terminal. You know, where all the rest of us plebeian folks have to go when we fly somewhere. No. You go to a special terminal just for you, and it has wonderful appointments that the rest of us cannot know anything about. Right now, the Private Suites is in the news because they're setting one up, or they're trying to get permission to set one up at San Francisco Airport. Get ready now. If you want to fly to a private terminal, you can do so on a regular commercial flight. One flight, this service will cost you $1,295. If you want to do it for the whole year, so that all your flights are to the private terminal, $4,850 for the year. So one measure, if you needed it, of the inequality in this country. This is what in other countries is called flying first class, second class, third class, fourth class, or a class so low we don't have numbers for it. And you know where most of us are ending up. If you've never heard of private suites, it's because you can't afford them. And now my last story before we switch to our guest. Many of you know the Bayer company. It's a German chemical company, pronounced in the United States, Bayer. Bayer aspirin is one of the things they're famous for. They recently bought another company you may have heard of, Monsanto. So now I'm going to give you a brief insight into how corporate capitalism works. One of the products produced by Bayer is a weed killer called Roundup. And Roundup is made from a chemical called glyphosate, or glyphosate, depending on how you pronounce it. There have been court cases now for years against the use of Roundup in our agriculture, in our gardens, on the grounds that it has cancer-causing ingredients. That fight was recently resolved when the farming organizations of America, organized by Bayer, got together and pleaded with the courts not to deny them the use of Roundup because it's good for their weed-killing objectives. And they won that. Within weeks, Monsanto, a subsidiary of Bayer who produces the glyphosate that goes into Roundup, petitioned the United States government to impose huge tariffs on China. Why? Because China produces glyphosate, but it produces it much cheaper than American can. And Monsanto, which is the competitor here, doesn't want to have to compete against Chinese cheaper glyphosate. So guess what? They turned around, petitioned the government. If the tariffs that they want go in, the price of Roundup will go way up because it has to deal with higher prices for glyphosate than what they were required to pay before. Good for the profits of Monsanto that can charge the high prices. They don't have Chinese competition. But who gets screwed? The farmers. They just went to help Bayer. And Bayer is now turning around and screwing the farmers. We get screwed because there's the risk of cancer. Farmers get screwed by the risk of cancer and the squeeze on their profits, which higher oil prices are already eviscerating. Watch out for corporate capitalism. It is, as it always was, ruthless. We've come to the end of the first half of today's show. Please stay with us. We will be right back. Welcome back, friends, to the second half of today's economic update. I am very pleased, very proud, in fact, to bring to our microphones Donald H. Whitehead, Jr. He is a remarkable person, and we chose him because of that. He's a veteran homelessness, substance abuse, and racial equity expert. He has 30 years of experience personal recovery, and leadership roles, including executive director of the National Coalition for the Homeless. He has influenced legislation, led housing initiatives, served on advisory committees, testified before Congress, and appeared on major media. He is also a comedian and an actor. So first of all, welcome, Donald Whitehead, and thank you for your time.
3: Well, thank you for having me, and I am just honored to be here today.
2: All right, good. Let me begin with a blunt question, but one that I know is necessary for my own work around the country. What would you say is the size or the extent of homelessness in the U.S. today? Is this a problem that we have as a society? Is it growing? That kind of, give us a framework for the rest of our conversation.
3: You know, on first thought, that would be an easy question to answer. Unfortunately, it's very complicated. The Department of Housing and Urban Development, they do what's called the point in time count. And every year at the end of January, they count the number of people in shelter and the number of people on the streets of the country. So from that particular number, there's about 750,000 people on any given night. But if you look at throughout the year, I would say the number is closer to about 5 million people experiencing homelessness over that time. What the point in time count is good for is to look at trends. And what we saw between 2024 and 2026, I'm sorry, 2023 and 2025 was a 30% increase in homelessness, one of the largest increases in history. This year, we saw a slight decrease, but we think that has more to do with people being forced into isolation than it does with anything else. And I can talk more about that a little later.
2: And I'm struck because our mutual friend, Rob Robinson, gives a wonderful talk about this point in time being chosen in the depths of winter.
3: Yes.
2: When people are desperately trying to find, of course, a way out of the cold. You know, what a number you would get would be quite different if it were July or June or something like that.
3: Absolutely.
2: All right. I want to get, before we get into too many of the weeds there, I want to get some of the bigger issues. It seems to me that we now are in a time when an increasing number of states, or at least people across this country, view the homeless, maybe because it's growing, the homeless problem, as though the people who have no home are ipso facto criminals in some sense. It's called, I believe, the criminalization of homelessness. Tell us about what does that mean, and is that happening, and what's going on there?
3: So basically what it means is that people are fined, they're jailed, they're arrested simply because they're homeless. So regardless of what the issue may be, regardless of the underlying issue that got them there, the way it's being treated in many cities. There was a Supreme Court decision back in 2024, the Grants Pass versus Johnson decision. Prior to that, if there wasn't enough shelter in a community, you couldn't arrest, fine, or jail people. But that decision, the Supreme Court found that it wasn't cruel or unusual to arrest people, even if you didn't have enough shelter. The problem with that decision is there's not enough shelter in the United States. And since that time, over 360 cities have instituted these policies that make it criminal to be homeless in America. Now, we've always had vagrancy laws. They got outlawed in the 70s, but there's more of a mean-spirited approach these days when it comes to the homeless population.
2: And then the idea is, I just want to get it in my head, that a person who, for example, doesn't have enough income or doesn't have a job or and therefore can't pay for a home is a criminal because he or she can't pay for the home. There's a step missing there. Normally, doesn't it? A criminal has to do a bad thing. This is not a bad thing. This is, I mean, it's a tragedy for the individual, but what's the point of putting them in jail when they're only going to therefore have even poorer chance of ever earning the income needed to have a home?
3: And the other part of that is when they're released, they're still homeless. You haven't solved their homelessness at all. You've delayed it, but you've also provided the illusion that you're actually doing something about homelessness. What solves homelessness is housing. It's institutionalization that the person is requesting. So we not only see the institutionalization in jail, we see some communities forcing people into mental health institutions. So it really is really out of hand. It's gotten to a place where it's a draconian practice. Two examples, in Tennessee, it's a felony with up to 6 years in prison. In Louisiana, the person can be sentenced to hard labor. And in Kentucky, they had a stand your ground law that says you can use violence up to and including deadly violence if you find someone homeless on your property.
2: Well, how do you account for this? What's going on here?
3: The administration, the current administration, the Trump administration, issued an executive order that basically says he wanted to clean the streets of America. And he actually, in that, did actually point out homeless people as part of cleaning streets in America. So it dehumanizes, it criminalizes people experiencing homelessness. And the true issue is the underlying reasons behind homelessness are the lack of affordable housing. And even if people do have sometimes mental or substance abuse issues, they should be given substance abuse treatment. And jail, we know that 80% of the people with mental health issues don't get treatment there. So it's not solving the problem in any way. But this is something the administration, it's kind of similar with spending all of our dollars on fountains and beautification versus spending the dollars we need to provide housing.
2: You know, I'm an economist, and I can attest to the incredible rise in rents in this country. Nobody who has even a passing knowledge of our economy would be unaware that obviously homelessness rising has something to do with the rising cost of homes, especially with the absolute increase, or even if you relate the increase in the price of housing to the increase in wages and salaries, they don't keep up with the price of the rentals, and therefore we're going to get home. I mean, blaming the individual who's homeless under these circumstances strikes me as cruel and unjust and immoral behavior, but you know, we're getting used to it.
3: Well, it absolutely lets the government, who is truly responsible for providing resources to keep up with inflation and housing costs. Harvard just did a study, and the gap in affordable housing is at the highest in our history. The National Low Income Housing Coalition does a study, and what they find is that people earning minimum wage can't find housing anywhere in the United States for a two-bedroom and only 10% for a one-bedroom. So it's the structural issues that are causing homelessness, as you said. But we're addressing a structural issue by making it a personal issue. About a quarter of all the people that are homeless are children. You can't blame it on personal responsibility when you have that many children. There's a couple of really great books that look at the hidden homeless. You know, these are families. Do you know that the largest portion of the unsheltered population are 55 and older? So we're not taking care of our families. We're not taking care of our seniors, and we've never had the resources at the level of need in this country. So we keep providing emergency resources for a problem that needs structural changes.
2: Let me move on to this. Tell me about the Cicero Foundation and what role it plays in all of this.
3: So the Cicero organization is a group that is promoting the use of criminalization. And they've been successful in getting a number of state legislatures to pass bills that criminalize homelessness. Now, if you look at the origins of this organization, they were founded by Joe Lonsdale and the owner of a Planeteer. And both of those individuals are also involved in both. Peter Thiel is the other person that I wanted to mention. They have been involved in both private prisons and surveillance. And so they're promoting this as if it's a compassionate idea when it's really to provide more prisoners and more opportunity to surveil people to major corporations run by millionaires and billionaires. And so it is a very cynical way of approaching an issue that needs a compassionate response. We are very much opposed, and there was a recent study that really demonstrates the link between the private prison industry and this group that is forcing and pushing communities, because they have unlimited resources, to move towards these criminalization practices.
2: So the irony, if I'm understanding you, let me connect the dots here. So these are corporations intimately involved with private prisons and private control of populations, and they're busy at the same time criminalizing homelessness. So we have a corporation that is taking the steps to make more money in what it is already invested in by getting the laws to deliver to them the population that will be paid for by the government in their prisons.
3: Exactly. Exactly. And it's insidious. It is a draconian practice. No one should be benefiting from people that are marginalized in our community. And that's exactly what's happening. This is not a solution. Again, as we said, you can criminalize and institutionalize people as long as you want to, but until they get a house, they're still homeless. Until they get an apartment, they're still living on the streets and the parks of the cities across this country.
2: I wonder if you could, I know this is speculative, but I live in New York City. I'm speaking to you from New York City. And I'm also aware, just by living here, that there are many people crowded into apartment spaces. They're not homeless. They have a bed, but it is part of a room originally designed for one person in which four people are now cohabiting. There is no measure of that, and yet it suggests that everything you say about homelessness applies to a much larger number of people that we can only imagine when you understand that the causes are rents very high, incomes inadequate.
3: Absolutely. We believe that those people should be counted. And when I talked about the numbers, those people aren't included in those numbers, nor are people that pay for weekly hotels, for instance, because they can't afford a regular rent at an apartment. So that's part of the problem. Congress sees that point in time number, and they think that's who they should provide resources. And the numbers are exponentially larger than that. And we have to get to the point where the resources meet the need, or we'll continue this. And we know the communities are much safer. They're much better when people are housed in this country. So we got to get to the point where there's an opportunity for people to not be facing eviction on a regular basis, to cycle in and out of sleeping in cars and pay by week hotels and doubled up. When you're doubled up, I lived that situation as both a child and an adult, and there is no security. You walk around in silence because you're worried about somebody saying, hey, you got to go. That's no way for human beings to live in the richest country in the world.
2: Donald Whitehead, I wish we had more time. Maybe I'll get back to you in a few months and get an update on what you're doing. But my best wishes for your coalition and for your activities. Thank you very much for your time and for your expertise. And to all of you, my audience, as always, I look forward to speaking with you again next week.
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0: Welcome to Growing Greener, your guide to environmentally informed gardening. Produced in collaboration with the Perfect Earth Project, this program brings you each week some expert who puts you in touch with a different aspect of gardening in partnership with nature. Our goal is to make your personal landscape healthier, more beautiful, more sustainable, and more fun. This is your host, Tom Christopher. I am back from my travels, and today I will be speaking to Dr. Peter Adler of Utah State University. I have been skeptical about the claims by prominent landscape designers such as Dr. James Hitchmore of Sheffield, Great Britain, that the mixtures of native and non-native plants, which they call designed ecosystems, can provide the same ecological benefits and the same stability in the garden as do assemblages of plants drawn from natural communities of locally evolved species. I contacted Dr. Adler because he has been investigating the dynamics of competition versus coexistence in plant communities. His perspective on designed ecosystems surprised me, but it also left me with much to think about. Welcome to Growing Greener, Peter.
1: Thank you. Pleasure to be here.
0: Peter, you're a plant ecologist at Utah State University. And one of your principal areas of research is the dynamics of coexistence and competition among different plant species.
1: That's right. Trying to understand how all these species seem to coexist. Why doesn't the best competitor, the best adapted species, exclude all the others?
0: When you put it that way, it's a good question.
1: Yeah, it's a classic question. It goes back over 100 years. Ecologists have been working on that.
0: I became aware of your work when I came across a paper you and several collaborators published back in 2018, which is Competition and Coexistence in Plant Communities. Interspecific competition is stronger than interspecific competition. Can you explain what the point was you were investigating and what you found?
1: Sure. So in order for species to coexist stably, and stable in this case just means nobody goes extinct, multiple species can persist. In order for that to happen, each species needs to be limited by a different factor. One species could be limited by, say, an insect herbivore. Another species could be limited by lack of water. Another species could be limited by lack of nitrogen. They need to be limited by different things. And if that is happening, it tends to mean that different species are competing for different things, and they are most limited by their conspecifics, by members of their own species, than by other species. Here's a tortured analogy to help illustrate why that works. Imagine that you're going to a wedding reception. The wedding planners didn't get enough food, and so everybody's a little bit nervous about filling their plate. There's a vegetarian entree, and there's a meat entree. You're a vegetarian. Are you going to get more food if everyone else at the wedding is a vegetarian, or if there's just a few vegetarians and a whole bunch of carnivores?
0: I suppose it's the second.
1: That's right. That's right. Scenario. If it's all vegetarians there, everybody's going for the same entree, and you're only going to get a few scraps. If you're surrounded by a bunch of carnivores, you're going to have all the vegetarian food you can eat. And so if trying to illustrate what happens, say, if one species is shallow-rooted, it's competing for shallow soil moisture, and the other species it's competing against has deeper roots. Well, that shallow-rooted species, if it's surrounded by deeper-rooted competitors, it's going to have exclusive access to that little bit of shallow soil moisture. If it's in a monoculture, if it's just surrounded by other members of its own species, everybody's competing for that shallow soil moisture. If it's surrounded by a mix of species, some are deep-rooted, then each individual of the shallow-rooted species will have a better chance at filling its plate. What we were doing in this paper was basically looking for evidence, indirect evidence, that that is in fact what's going on. It's very hard to measure exactly what resources species are competing for, what herbivores are limiting them, how they respond to different environmental factors, temperature, salinity. It's really hard to measure all those things directly. But what's a little easier to do is ask, well, how well do things grow when they're surrounded by their own species or when they're surrounded by other species? And if you see this pattern where actually they do better when they're surrounded by a different species than when they're surrounded by their own kind, that's an indication that, yes, in fact, they're limited by different factors. And so that's what we saw some evidence for that. And that matches intuition. You know, you go out into nature, to these plant communities, you see a lot of species. We're not sure that they're coexisting stably. Some of them could be on their way up, some could be on their way down, on their way out. But seems like there's a lot of coexistence out there. And so looking at results from many, many different published studies, it seems to confirm that intuition that, yeah, these different kinds of species, they've got different niches. They're limited by different factors.
0: This relates to something I heard from a forest ecologist and well-known popular author, a guy named Tom Wessels, who's based here in New England. And he told me when I talked to him, and this was his hypothesis, I guess. He didn't quote me data to support this, but that as plants co-evolve in relatively stable plant communities, they tend over time to reduce competition between various species by evolving to occupy different ecological niches. In other words, to be able to tap the resources in different ways. For instance, he said, one species may evolve more expansive leaves, so it's able to collect the sunlight it needs in shady spots, whereas another may evolve to flourish in full sun. The benefit of this, he said, is that plants can devote the resources they collect to their own growth and proliferation rather than using up the energy in competing with the other species. That made sense to me. I'm wondering if that makes sense to you or if it's just an interesting hypothesis. How would you characterize that?
1: No, I think there's a lot of evidence for many pieces of that. And I would start even before, so you and Wessels were talking about evolution, but even before that happens, if you think of the process of community assembly, so that's how, you said you've got the stable plant community. Well, how did you get there? At some point, the glacier retreated, seeds start to show up, species start to occupy the site. And it's going to be a crazy mishmash of different species. It's probably not going to be a stable plant community. And so, even before there's a chance for evolution, for species to change which resources they're specializing on, how they're responding to sun or shade, even before that evolutionary process starts, there's these population dynamics which are going to result in the local extirpation of species that aren't very well adapted. So, if we go back to my example of a shallow and a deep-rooted species, maybe early on in the community process, there's 10 shallow-rooted and there's 10 deep-rooted species. Well, those shallow-rooted species are going to be competing pretty intensely. And so over the early generations in the early stages of community assembly, you may start to lose many of those shallow-rooted species. You may start to lose the less competitive deep-rooted species. And you'll end up with the one or two shallow-rooted species that are the best competitors and the one or two deep-rooted species that are the best competitors. If there were only two available niches, you'd end up with two species stably coexisting. Of course, it's not just the rooting niche. There's sun and there's shade. There's wet periods and dry periods. There's response to different herbivores. There's many, many dimensions of the niche. And so that's why you can end up with many, many species. But so this winnowing down of species, even before the evolutionary process has really had time to play out, we should talk about the ghost of competition past, that there may be species that you don't see at a site because they've already been excluded. You show up, you say, oh, look, every species has its own niche. They all fit together so well. Well, if you'd gotten there earlier, you might have seen some species being excluded. This evolutionary process that you're talking about, yes, there is direct evidence for it. We call it character displacement. And one of the papers I can think of that shows this really nicely is here in the Intermountain West, we have a really nasty plant invader, an annual grass called cheatgrass. And Beth Ledger, a professor at University of Nevada, Reno, measured the traits, the phenotypes of one of the native grasses that competes with cheatgrass. And she was able to show that if you look at this grass bottlebrush squirrel tail, if you look at it in sites where cheatgrass is not present, it's different than the kind of bottlebrush squirrel tail you find in sites where cheatgrass is present. So it's evolved, it has changed the way it grows to better compete or coexist with cheatgrass after that invasion happened. So, yeah, there are these evolutionary processes at play that are occurring simultaneously with what we call these ecological processes, the population dynamics, the births and the deaths, and some populations increasing and others decreasing.
0: So this is very interesting in light of a rule of thumb in ecological gardening. which is what I'm most interested in these days. Ecological gardening emphasizes that if you can determine what was the plant community that naturally, if you're living in an area that's been cleared, which most of it, particularly in the eastern United States, falls into that category, if you can figure out what were the communities that would naturally occur in your area, your habitat, then if you use plants from that particular community to create your garden within your design, then you'll probably have less trouble in terms of managing gardens. I mean, one of the big activities in traditional gardening is managing the competition between the different species, because you got stuff from all over the world. And so you got to do a lot of weeding and selective watering and selective fertilization to keep things in balance. It's always a constant chore. Whereas if you can figure out the plants that coexist fairly well in your area, then you can escape a lot of that work. Does that seem reasonable to you?
1: I think there's truth to that idea at the core. But in practice, there's going to be just an avalanche of complications. So I'll go through a bunch of those. One is, okay, so you know that there's some native plant community that's assembled over centuries and millennia, and you have a pretty good idea what the species were in that. So you plant them in your garden. Okay, is the environment in your garden, does it really match the environment that those plants were growing in their natural setting? Are the soils the same? Or are the soils richer in nutrients because you've been fertilizing your garden? Or is it less rocky? You know, so there's these subtle differences in the environment are really going to affect the interactions among those plant species and change who's dominant, who's rare, who are the winners and losers. So does the environment match? You know, another thing is these communities are never static. There's always new species being introduced, and humans have accelerated that process incredibly. That's why we're beset by all these biological invasions now. And in fact, horticulture is a major source of invaders, that people introducing plants and animals, for that matter, intentionally, that's the starting point for many of the nasty invasions we're dealing with now. And so if you live in a city or the suburbs, your garden is constantly going to be receiving propagules of species that you may not want there, and that may not have been in that native plant community that you're trying to model on. So that's going to be another complication with the idea that, oh, you just get the right species in the right place and you're all set. And then, of course, the environment's changing too. The climate is changing quickly. We've increased the amount of nitrogen in the biosphere dramatically for agriculture, basically, you know, fertilizers. This is the same problem that managers of natural areas, you know, that conservation is dealing with right now. If you're thinking about a national park, the original goal in a lot of land management, conserved lands, protected lands, was managing for the historical range of variation. We should see the plant community here that we had maybe before 1492, or at least that we had, you know, for the last few centuries, that should be the goal. Here in the West, we think a lot about fire. How frequent, how severe should we expect fires to be? We have a bunch of really cool methods to reconstruct fire histories. And we think, okay, let's manage for the historical range of variation. If we keep it within an envelope that was common historically, we should be pretty good. But yeah, the environment's changing. The communities are changing. It's hard to know what to do. The nice thing about the historical range of variation idea, which you're applying in the setting of a garden, basically, it seems to provide this objective goal, this objective benchmark. This is what we should be trying to manage for. And when you realize that it's no longer relevant, that historical range of variation is no longer relevant because the environment's changing, because this community's changed, there's new species present, it's hard to know what to do. It all seems way more subjective. How do we decide what to manage for, if not the historical community? And I think it really comes down to, what do we value as a society? Or if it's your garden, what do you value as an individual? What do you want to shape there? So it really forces a national park manager into the mindset of a gardener in a pretty uncomfortable way for most of them, I think.
0: Would you say that knowing what you've been able to reconstruct about the history of the environment in that area and the plant communities is no longer relevant at all, or that it's useful knowledge, but that you have to understand that there aren't easy answers, like maybe I was reaching for?
1: I think it's extremely useful. It's a great starting point. It's probably the best starting point. I love the idea of people gardening with native plants and plants that are appropriate to where they live, to the environment. I have a garden, sort of, not a very nice one. And yeah, that's a starting point for me. I'd like to see some native plants there. But don't be surprised when it doesn't work exactly the way you expect for all the reasons I mentioned. Yeah, and don't feel bad about having to put your thumb on the scale a little bit and intervene to get the outcome that you want. And I mean, thinking carefully about what is the outcome that you want. If it's not possible to get something that looks like a native, pristine plant community, whatever that means, what do you want?
0: Peter, I need to pause for a moment to remind listeners that this program is Growing Greener, a weekly conversation about gardening in partnership with nature, coming to you from the studios of WESU 88.1 FM in Middletown, Connecticut. This is your host, Tom Christopher, and today I am speaking with Dr. Peter Adler, a plant ecologist at Utah State University, about the dynamics of competition versus coexistence among plant species within a community. So, Peter, there's a school of gardening that has become popular in Europe, but now also in the United States, that's moved to what the practitioners call designed ecosystems. That is, they try to create their own new communities of plants, novel communities, I sometimes call them, or novel ecosystems, often assembled from all over the world, and largely on aesthetic preferences. You're looking for a plant of a certain color, and so you find it in a bulb from South Africa, and then you maybe combine that with something that grows in the Pyrenees of northern Spain. Anyway, the idea is that if you analyze the habitat in which you're planting and then draw plants from similar habitats in various places, even from different continents, as I've said, that these plants will settle into something similar or maybe even identical to a natural plant community, that the disparate plants in the designed ecosystems will interact in a fashion similar to those in a natural community of naturally selected and co-evolved plant species. This strikes me as unlikely, given that the plants have never encountered each other before, and typically, as I say, are chosen largely for aesthetic reasons. But what would your take on that be?
1: It sounds like a great experiment. It's a community assembly experiment. That's what we'd call it. And we do experiments like that. We plant species together in different conditions and we see what happens. So I don't think there's anything wrong with it. What I would expect is that the results will be unpredictable. Many of the species that you start with won't do well. The ones that do best may not be the ones that you expected to be dominant. You'll get some or even a lot of competitive exclusion if you don't intervene and start weeding or changing the water nutrient supply. So sounds like fun, right? It's going to be a lot of action. The same rules apply in a natural ecosystem and in your garden. It's the same biological processes at play in either place. The fact that you're putting together species from different biogeographic regions, you're just accelerating a natural process. Naturally, the frequency with which something from South Africa comes into contact with something from California, that might be pretty infrequent in a world without humans, but eventually it happens. Things move around. And so you're just greatly accelerating that process when you do it in your backyard. So the question that comes to mind for me is, if you start off with 20 species that you'd like to have growing in your garden, and they come from the same biogeographic region. You know, if I'm in northern Utah here, will I get higher species richness? You know, once things have settled down, I've lost some stuff that doesn't do well. Will I end up with a richer community, higher species richness, more species, than if I started off with 20 species, five of them came from Eurasian steppe, five of them from the Intermountain West, Utah, five of them from semi-arid regions in Australia, right? If I pull them from all over the world, will the outcome be any different? I would be surprised if it was all that different. I think that every location is so unique, the combination of the environmental factors, so unique that I'd be really surprised if the 20 native species, you ended up with 12 that really persisted, whereas when you pull from all over the world, you only get three that persist. I think it would be pretty hard. You'd have to do the experiment many, many, many times to detect a difference in the ultimate outcome. when you pull species together like that, put them in a new environmental context, it's just really unpredictable what's going to turn out.
0: So if you're hoping that in one scenario, nature's already done a lot of sorting over a long, long period of time, and that your guesses, perhaps in throwing a bunch of plants together for the first time, might take a long time to sort out. But as you say, it's such a complicated process.
1: Yeah, I think another way of saying that, I like talking about the sorting process. The sorting is so unpredictable and so site-specific. The idea that by starting with 20 native species that grow together in nature, that you're somehow going to end up with less sorting, less competition than with 20 species from all over the world. I guess I'm skeptical that it would really work out that way just because every site is so unique. That would actually be fun to do.

0: support the indigenous wildlife, then there are benefits, particularly with insects, to using indigenous plant species.
1: Yeah, and you're not going to introduce, you're not going to start an invasion, right?
0: Well, there's that,
1: You know, when you move things around, like I said, a lot of our really worst plant invasions started with horticultural introductions. So that's probably the number one reason not to do it.
0: Well, you know, what I'm taking away from this is, well, there's two things. I mean, one is that I feel that ecology still has a fairly incomplete understanding of how different plant species interact with each other. I mean, there are a lot of broad strokes that have been established, but there are a lot of fine points that I think are still being explored and understood. And certainly in gardening, that's true. I mean, nobody worried about invertebrates and bacteria and fungi in the soil when I was coming up. And we're just getting a better picture of that now. But I'm also getting a message from you showing a little humility in the face of nature, that it's very complex, that there aren't going to be easy answers most of the time.
1: Yeah, absolutely. I'm actually, before this call, I was working on a talk for the annual meeting of the Ecological Society of America. It's in a few weeks. It happens to be here in Utah this year. And the talk I'm giving is about how hard it is to predict the effect of climate change on a particular species. This one's about an invasive species I already mentioned, cheatgrass, bat invader here in the Intermountain West. And we are trying to synthesize results from a five-year project, almost $2 million of investment from the National Science Foundation, measuring all kinds of things, doing lots and lots of experiments. And on one hand, we learned a lot. We've written a lot of cool papers. We know much more about how different genotypes of cheatgrass found in different places, how they respond to different environmental factors. We know how they interact with native species. We've learned all these things. And we knew a lot about cheatgrass to begin with because it's such a big problem. It's been the focus of a lot of research. So this is a species. It's got a very simple life cycle. It's an annual plant. You can easily do experiments and learn about population dynamics quickly. Grows everywhere you plant it, so there's no problem there. And yet, despite all we know about cheatgrass, when we try and predict how it's going to do at some site in some particular year, some unique pattern of weather and storms and dry periods and hot periods, cold periods, we're pretty bad. And so it's a reminder that even if you know a lot, there's still so much that you don't know. And there's so much variability we cannot explain. A lot of my career, I've been trying to understand for different species here in the Intermountain West, why are some years good and some years bad? And why does a population grow more in certain years than in other years? We can explain a little bit of that variation. You'd think it would be easy. This is a water-limited plant community. Shouldn't everything just do better in a wet year? Yeah, it's not easy. And so, yeah, certainly I think humility is appropriate. We know a lot about ecology, and it's tiny compared to what we don't know. You mentioned the importance of interactions with soil microbes, the fungi, and the bacteria. That's a huge area of interest right now in the field. In the science, we now have molecular tools to study the microbes. And so that's a booming area of research right now. Lots of interest in that. But yeah, way more that we don't know than we know.
0: Well, thank you very much. I think that's a good note to end on, actually. And I really appreciate you sharing your time and your experience and your knowledge.
1: Thank you. I enjoyed it.
0: This conversation with Peter Adler did not reveal the clear and simple answers that I had perhaps hoped for. It did underline, however, the fallacy of thinking that our very incomplete understanding of ecology can allow us to predict all the outcomes of our garden plantings. Given that, I think that being cautious in moving plant species around the world is essential. If you do decide to create a designed ecosystem with introduced plants in your yard, you should consider something that Peter Adler noted, that you should certainly avoid including imported species that will prove invasive in your area. Doing so is not as simple as checking the lists of invasives published by state or local governments. As Dr. Bethany Bradley, an expert on invasion ecology at the University of Massachusetts Amherst, told listeners of this program, plants introduced from abroad may exist harmlessly in American landscapes for decades before exploding into aggressively invasive behavior and becoming a problem.

introduced plants not only physically displace native species, they may also release chemicals into the soil that prevent the local natives' reproduction and even attack the mycorrhizal fungi on which the natives depend. Dr. Susan Kalis of the University of Tennessee, Knoxville, another past guest on Growing Greener, found in a study of 113 plant families that 72% of them included species that cause this sort of damage. In closing, I will note that scientists estimate that as many as 80% of the introduced plant species recognized as invasive in the United States came here through deliberate importation by gardeners. And Dr. Bradley at UMass Amherst recently determined that the majority of imported plant species that are recognized as invasive are still for sale by mail-order nurseries, which will often ship them to customers even in regions where their planting is banned. All of this is something to be considered when a landscape designer extols to you the beauties of a designed ecosystem. That brings us to the end of this week's Growing Greener. Please join us again next week at the same time on this radio station for another episode. Or listen to Growing Greener as a podcast at www.thomaschristophergardens.com. If you have comments or suggestions, please send them to me, Tom Christopher, via the same website, www.thomaschristophergardens.com. Growing Greener is produced as a community service in partnership with the Perfect Earth Project, a nonprofit dedicated to educating, engaging, and inspiring individuals, land care professionals, and decision makers to adopt toxic-free, nature-based, and climate-responsible landscaping practices.

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1: Hot Jupiters. One roasted, and one with its hot spot in the wrong place. This week on Planetary Radio. I'm Sarah Al Ahmed of the Planetary Society, with more of the human adventure across our solar system and beyond. Coming up, I'm joined by Tiffany Kataria, a research scientist at NASA's Jet Propulsion Laboratory, and Lisa Dang, assistant professor at the University of Waterloo, to talk about two hot Jupiter headlines that are straight from the 248th American Astronomical Society meeting. HD 80606b is an eccentric giant that spends most of its year cold and quiet, then gets slammed with flash heating for just a day or two as it swings close to its star. Another exoplanet, called Corot 2b, is a puffed-up world whose hottest point shows up in an unexpected location. And after that, we'll check in with our chief scientist, Bruce Betts, for what's up. If you love Planetary Radio and want to stay informed about the latest space discoveries, make sure you hit that subscribe button on your favorite podcasting platform. By subscribing, you'll never miss an episode filled with new and awe-inspiring ways to know the cosmos and our place within it. In June, the American Astronomical Society held its 248th meeting right here in Pasadena. It's one of the biggest gatherings in astronomy. Thousands of scientists, students, and educators come together to share their new results. I was there, and I sat in on a press conference called Fire and Ice in Planetary Systems Near and Far, where these two hot Jupiter stories were presented back-to-back. The first one, on a planet called HD 80606b, was presented by Dr. Tiffany Kataria. She's a research scientist at NASA's Jet Propulsion Laboratory who focuses on atmospheric dynamics and chemistry. HD 80606b is about 217 light-years away in the constellation of Ursa Major. It's a giant planet that's roughly four times the mass of Jupiter, and it orbits a sun-like star every 111 days. But what makes this world extraordinary is its eccentricity. It's one of the most extreme orbits of any known exoplanet. At its farthest, it's about as far from its star as Venus is from our sun. But at its closest, it's 10 times closer than Mercury. Earlier observations with the Spitzer Space Telescope gave us our first look at this world's atmosphere. But Tiffany's team has now captured new data using the MIRI instrument on the James Webb Space Telescope. MIRI looks in the mid-infrared, and it's a data set that was years in the making, as you'll hear in this conversation. There's also a separate set of JWST observations using the near-spec instrument from another team. That's in the near-infrared. And combining these two data sets promises an even richer picture of what's going on with this world. And you may have actually seen this exoplanet before without knowing it. HD 80606b is the roasted planet from NASA's Galaxy of Horrors poster series, and it honestly earns that name. I walked out with one of those posters myself, and now I'm just looking for a place to frame it in my apartment. Our second story today is on Corot 2b, which was presented by Dr. Aurora Caselli. Aurora is currently on maternity leave, so I want to send a huge congratulations to her and her family. Dr. Lisa Dang is going to be joining us in her place. Both Lisa and Aurora were co-authors on a paper called Unraveling the Mystery of the Peculiar and Young Hot Jupiter, Corot 2b, which was published in the Astronomical Journal. Lisa is an assistant professor at the University of Waterloo, who studies hot Jupiter atmospheres and lava planets. Corot 2b was discovered back in 2007 by the French-led Corot spacecraft and sits about 700 light-years away in the constellation of Aquila. It orbits a young, active sun-like star and completes a full orbit in just 1.7 days. It's about 3.3 times Jupiter's mass, but 1.4 times Jupiter's radius, so Corot 2b is noticeably inflated. Lisa first mapped this planet's thermal emissions using the Spitzer Space Telescope, and the paper that Aurora presented uses ground-based high-resolution spectroscopy from the Gemini South Telescope to dig further into its atmosphere. Most hot Jupiters on orbits that tight are expected to be tidally locked, but Corot 2b's hotspot shows up in a completely unexpected place, which may mean that this young world hasn't fully tidally locked to its star yet. These two planets are striking examples of just how different hot Jupiters can be from one another. Hey, Lisa and Tiffany, thanks for joining me.
2: Hey, happy to be here.
3: Hey, thanks for having us.
1: So for anyone who hasn't been following exoplanet science closely, and I love exoplanets, I began my start in astrophysics doing exoplanet detection, but I wanted to ask, just for people who aren't familiar, what exactly is a hot Jupiter?
2: So a hot Jupiter is a pretty literal name, actually. So it's a Jupiter-sized exoplanet, Jovian-sized exoplanet, that orbits very close to its host star. So its hot Jupiters are typically 10 times closer than Mercury orbits our own sun. And so that's why they achieve such high temperatures and why we call them hot.
3: They're basically like a hot ball of gas, and some of them actually get so hot that it can reach temperature of like 4,000 Kelvin or 4,000 Celsius at this point. The difference is minor. And so some of them kind of like behave like a star sometimes, or their atmosphere is very similar to some of the coolest stars we have in the galaxy.
1: Well, these kinds of worlds are a lot more easy to detect than other exoplanets, largely due to observation bias, right? They're close in toward their stars. They're pretty big. But my understanding is that when we first found these, it was actually kind of shocking to us and kind of led to the concept of planetary migration. So is it genuinely hard to form a world of this size that close to the star? And why was that so surprising for people?
2: Yeah, so I think, you know, in the mid-90s, when these planets were first discovered, and actually the first hot Jupiters weren't discovered via transit, they were actually discovered via another exoplanet detection technique called radial velocity, where you're essentially measuring the gravitational tug between your planet and your star. And so the first of those, the first planets that were orbiting sun-like stars were these hot Jupiters that were discovered. And so it was definitely surprising. I think planetary migration in general has been a long-standing field, you know, for our own solar system. We're trying to understand, you know, how the inner terrestrial planets formed and the gas giants and the asteroid belt in between. There wasn't any, you know, previous theories that like, oh, we should expect to see Jupiter-sized planets super close into their stars. It definitely forced, I think, the field of orbital dynamics and migration, you know, to sort of expand their thinking as to, you know, how a planet like that might exist, and not only exist, but be stable over the you know, lifetimes that would take for us to find them.
1: What might cause a world of that size to migrate in toward its star?
3: So that's a big question. I think even though hot Jupiters are thought to have formed further out, like our own Jupiter was, and then later migrated in, it's not the only way that you can form a hot Jupiter. So when 51 Pegasus b, the first hot Jupiter and exoplanet discovered, it really sparked a revolution in our understanding of planetary migration formation. And so there are some theories that allow planets to form very close in and kind of like stay there. But the majority of the planet that we think went through this like process of migration, where they formed further out and accreted this like large envelope of gas before they migrated in. There's a couple of things that can make them migrate in. One of the leading hypotheses is called tidal dissipation. So basically, they first start off on at a very large distance, and there's something that basically introduced or keep them on an eccentric orbit. So they basically like are orbiting on this like very elliptical orbit. Most of the moment on the orbit, they're very far away, but occasionally they get very close. And then later on, planets kind of like want to find this stable orbit where they become circular. And so they kind of like slowly become less and less oval of an orbit, and they can kind of get close in.
1: That's a really interesting situation to think about, especially since we're about to talk about this roasted planet, HD 80606b. I always feel like it's kind of like reading off a license plate, right? I wonder if that means that world might be in some way in this earlier phase of migration, where it's on this really wild orbit and might eventually circularize.
2: I mean, given the age of the system, it probably would have circularized by now. So there is a bit larger question about this system, HD 80606b, and how it's able to maintain its high eccentricity or ellipticity. It is, in fact, one of the most eccentric exoplanets that has ever been discovered. And so how, over the lifetime of that system, does it maintain this, you know, this oval shape? I think that is part of what is so exciting about trying to observe and characterize the system and its atmosphere.
1: Before we get into these actual exoplanets, I wanted to ask you guys about your journey a little bit, because neither of you actually studies planets that resemble anything like what's in our own solar system. So what drew you both personally to these kind of extreme alien environments rather than Earth-like worlds?
3: I think when I first started looking at exoplanets, we were kind of in this era where we were data deprived. And so we didn't have that many telescopes that could observe a planet outside of the solar system and characterize them in greater detail. And so some of the few telescopes that could do this was the Spitzer Space Telescope, which observes in the infrared and therefore is most sensitive to planets that are very, very hot. And so Jupiter just turned out to be some of the best target, because not only they're very hot and so they glow in the infrared, but they're also very close in. So we know that there are multiple transits that are happening every couple other days, which made them very amenable for observing and kind of like refining the kind of like techniques that we now use widely to characterize any kind of exoplanets that are more difficult than these hot Jupiters. But they were kind of low-hanging fruits, but I don't want to say that we're only studying them because they are low-hanging fruits. They have a bunch of physics that we don't necessarily have in our own solar system. So that's how I started my journey in exoplanets and studying hot Jupiters. How about you, Tiffany?
2: So I guess on my end, I actually, my background, my PhD is in fact in planetary sciences. And so, you know, as a someone who studies mainly theory, I study atmospheric dynamics, atmospheric chemistry and radiation. I mean, a lot of the physics that is applicable to, you know, your solar system planet is applicable to exoplanets. And what I think really drew me to exoplanets in particular, and certainly illustrative about the system I'm talking about today, is the study of extremes. I mean, you know, the same physics applies, but like, you know, dial all of your, you know, heating, your insulate, your chemistry up to 11. You know, it's testing our understanding of how well do the physics that within our own solar system apply to these super, you know, extreme end cases of what we think we know about how planets move, how planets migrate, how planets evolve. And so I think that kind of particular aspect really drew me to exoplanets in particular, is just like, if you can imagine a planet, it likely exists. I mean, that's, I think, something we can, you know, feel more confident in saying now. And so it really sparks my imagination in terms of thinking about, you know, not only what giant exoplanets might look like, but also habitable ones. You know, if these giant exoplanets are so extreme and diverse, that really, I think, underscores the idea that habitable planets are likely to be that way too.
1: That's so true. And if you're trying to do some kind of atmospheric science, I there are many worlds that you could look at, but this roasted planet is such an interesting case. You mentioned earlier that it has one of the most eccentric orbits that we've found on an exoplanet before, but how eccentric are we talking about here?
2: So HD 806's eccentricity is about 0.93. It orbits its star every 111 days. So, you know, maybe only a third of the Earth's, you know, whole year. But imagine that on a very extreme orbit where the majority of the time it spends away from its star, it's pretty quiet. It's pretty quiescent. But for the, you know, roughly 1 or 2 days that it's very close to its host star, it's experiencing, you know, all summer in a literal day. The temperatures rise to thousands of degrees Kelvin, where it looks more like maybe a Jupiter further away from the orbit, and then more like a hot Jupiter close into its orbit. And so what I find really exciting about this system is that all of that physics is taking place in this, you know, one day sort of period. And it's just seeing how an atmosphere responds to such extreme insulation and how that affects the chemistry, the radiation, the atmospheric dynamics. And then additionally, what JWST can tell us about that, that period of time.
1: Well, that's going to be a really fun thing, but it also means that you have to be watching this world at a very specific time in order to get that JWST data, right? There's a very limited window in which it's very close to its star, right? So how difficult is it to actually get the observing time on JWST with such specificity?
2: I'm so glad you asked that question, because this has been a long, long, hard fought data set. And in fact, I think Lisa can speak on the other side of things, but I'll share this anecdote. So as it happens, the Cycle 1 selections included two programs to do a partial phase curve of HD80606B. So it was my program, which is using the mid-infrared instrument aboard JWST. But then there was actually another program that was selected using the near-infrared spectrograph on JWST. And so I think, Lisa, you are on that program, right? Or you were?
3: Yes.
2: Yeah.
3: Yes,
2: yeah.
3: I was on that program.
2: Yeah. So James Sipor is the PI of that program. I'm chuckling because looking back on it, it's one, you know, everything works out in the end, right? But basically what was happening was, so, you know, cycle one got awarded like back in, gosh, what year was that, Lisa? It was like 2021 or something. It was, you know, a few years before JWST actually launched.
3: 2021.
2: Yeah. So when it came time to start scheduling them, they were more like 2023. And so for a while, it wasn't clear, like, both teams were essentially getting like notifications, like your observations are coming up. And so eventually we realized that what was happening was they had sort of scheduled us both, and then they were going to kind of, you know, execute one and not the other at that particular time. So it was like October of 2023. Is that right, Lisa? And so
3: exactly.
2: I remember because, you know, we were the one that didn't get to go.
3: No.
2: And so I'm laughing about it now. No, it's fine. It's fine. It was just funny because they were sort of like, neither team knew that the, you know, until we started sort of exchanging emails, because you can see all of these like long range plans in the Space Telescope system. So that program, the NearSpec program, executed in 2023. But as you alluded to, it's really hard to schedule because HD 806, you really want to observe a very specific time frame. And so if you couple that with the observability of JWST to be, you know, available to look at that specific time, it really, you know, you've got what, roughly three windows a year, and then maybe one of those that is viable for JWST. And so we actually didn't get our data, the MIRI data, until last year. So it took, you know, 3 or 4 years until we finally got our data. But in the end, I think, yeah, all's well that ends well. Like, the data set is awesome. And we have the benefit now of using the NearSpec data in future studies. And, you know, we're really interested in combining the data sets to see, you know, two is always better than one, especially when it comes to JWST and the spectroscopic features that we have access to. And so, but that was at least from our perspective, how it all went down.
3: Yeah, I'm excited that you'll be combining both of the data set. Yeah. Hopefully the planet didn't change too much from like from year to year.
1: Yeah, I wonder too how much this world does change from year to year. I mean, going through such an eccentric orbit, getting so close to its star, right? There might be some wild changes going on. Who knows how much of it is blowing off, or that, you know, even just the chemistry of this world probably changes wildly during that time.
2: Well, and you ask about the sort of orbital evolution of the system. And like, while, you know, largely speaking, it's stable, every system is dynamic in its own way. And so one thing, one goal of this program was to investigate, you know, how much the orbit might or might not be evolving. And so one benefit of the system is that it's been, you know, it was discovered back, I believe, in 2009. And so it has Spitzer observations. It has now JWST observations. It has TESS observations. It has ground-based observations. So there's a whole suite of eclipse and transit times of the system that we can compare against one another to say, oh, is it earlier or later than, you know, that prior observation? And so what we're seeing is that, in fact, the orbit may be changing, maybe not significantly to suggest like another planet in the system or something like that, but it is tantalizing, let's say, evidence that, you know, that's something that may be worth looking into more in future observations. So HD 806/06 at its closest approach is about 0.03 AU, and then its farthest approach, the AppAstron, as it's called, is closer to like 0.8 to 1 AU. So 1 AU is Earth's distance from the sun, and so maybe that's a bit closer than that. But, you know, you're talking about, what, 10 times difference in orbital distance over that time, you know, this 111-day orbit. So it's yeah, quite extreme over this whole period.
1: What actually happens to this world when it gets that close to the star? Like, what are you observing during that time?
2: You're observing a bunch of things all at once, and I like to call it, and I did in the press conference, you know, it's HD 806 is like a one-stop shop when it comes to exoplanet physics, because the temperature is rising, but the temperature influences what chemically is in the atmosphere, be it, you know, equilibrium species, like, you know, we expect maybe some carbon monoxide there, some water and other species. But not only that, you know, there may be clouds or hazes in the atmosphere. One thing that's interesting is that we may be detecting a molecule that would suggest perhaps photochemistry is going on. You know, the high insulation is sure to drive some more extreme chemistry. But that directly couples to, you know, the molecules in your atmosphere dictate, you know, how rapidly the atmosphere is cooling and or heating up and cooling off. There's also dynamics that are moving the winds around, which Lisa will also talk about. All of that is happening all at once. And so I think the one thing, and maybe Lisa can speak to it on the near spec side, it's like you want a clean story, right? But the reality is all of this physics is happening all together. And so it's never going to be some like clear cut, like this is what we think is happening at this point. But at the same time, that's super exciting because understanding how all of these things interrelate is so fundamental to our understanding of planets in general. And so to see all of that play out in action is both frustrating, but also exciting. So that's, you know, we're in the throes now of like finishing up our manuscript. And so trying to put a finer point on, you know, maybe there's evidence for clouds or, you know, the chemistry that we see at particular times of the orbit may not be suggestive of those, the chemicals themselves being available, but also being observable. And so if, you know, say, for example, clouds are obscuring what we might be seeing, that's an interesting, you know, hypothesis to explore.
3: Like Tiffany said, I think there's a lot of exciting thing, and especially for these planets, they're such complicated objects. So we used to think of these planets as just like a ball of gas with like some CO2 or methane, and then maybe we'd be able to see these transitions. But in reality, these eccentric planets are even more complicated because they also have seasons. And so just like depending on where they are on the orbit, they get different amounts of radiation. So there's a lot of different things to disentangle. But I think this is the most exciting about having JWST observations of them, is that it's like a huge enigma and a huge puzzle to kind of like look for it. And potentially maybe we'll get more observations in the future that will enlighten us in how we can piece together all of these different parts. But it's true that for now, it seems like the story is not super clear. But usually that means that there is more to discover about the planet.
1: I was reading that the timing on this planet's kind of peak brightness came in a little earlier than the weather models predicted. How can we possibly explain that? What's going on with that situation?
2: So one fundamental assumption we make when it comes to hot Jupiters, you know, given their close-in distance, is that they're tidally locked. So essentially these planets have one side that's permanently facing the star and one side that's permanently facing away from the star. And when it comes to an eccentric hot Jupiter, we make sort of an additional assumption that is it achieves the pseudo-synchronous rotation close to this periastron, the close approach to the star. And so essentially making that kind of assumption just very close to the orbit. But that's an assumption. And so one thing we've been wondering about is whether or not, so that the pseudo-synchronous assumption makes you assume a certain rotation rate that may not be, you know, correct. And so it's an assumption. With these observations, we can start to infer, you know, perhaps maybe the planet is rotating faster than we think. Perhaps there's different chemistry that we're not expecting. I think in my talk, I was highlighting the idea that, you know, maybe the transport between the day side and the night side, the winds between the day side and the night side are maybe less efficient than we think than the models predict, for example. But of course, it's likely to be a combination of all of those effects when it comes to interpreting the exact why.
3: If I may, Tiffany, can I ask you
2: Please.
3: A question? Because I'm really excited.
2: Yeah,
3: about these
2: sure.
3: results as well.
2: Yeah, absolutely.
3: So do you think that it's possible that it's not the planet that is rotating faster, but that the atmosphere is kind of like rotating faster than the planet is?
2: Mm-hmm. I suppose that's possible. So for previous data sets, so this planet was previously observed with Spitzer, the Spitzer Space Telescope. And so there were a suite of models that we're using to interpret this data set, but were also used to interpret that data set. But one fundamental assumption was they were varying the rotation rate. The assumption was made about the rotation rate, which was sure to change the day-night transport, the wind speeds, and so on. And so I think fundamentally, yes, that could be part of the answer that's sort of coupled with the rotation and the evolution of the system. So yeah, I think all of those sort of theories are still at play. And I think the whole cloud picture of it all is something that's maybe coming more into focus in that, you know, we think maybe what we're seeing is up till periastron, up till this close approach, that it could be that the temperatures are so low that there are clouds that are present. But then when you approach periastron, this close approach, that the temperatures are rising so fast that all of those clouds go away. And that's why we see all of the stuff that we do in terms of the chemistry, for example. So there's a lot going on in this system and still a lot to unpack, because all of this is theories we're working with. And so one thing I'll just say I'm really excited with the near-spec data is the reason I say the power is together is that, with the near-spec data, you get an additional absorption band from methane and or potentially carbon dioxide and monoxide. And so having multiple molecular bands for an observation just makes your detection that much more, well, hopefully, we'll see, more confident. And so that's one thing that we're, we have, suggestions of things varying, for example, and I think similarly in James's paper, they maybe pointed to some of those suggestions. And so having the power combined, there's a Captain Planet reference in there, I feel like, with our powers combined. maybe there's an opportunity there to dig more deeply into the data sets together. So so that's something I'm super, we're finishing up our first paper, but I'm already excited about the next one to be able to sort of dig deeper.
1: It's always so exciting to have more data on these worlds, because I what I like to do is I try to imagine, using what we know about a world, what would it be like to be there? And already this world sounds absolutely chaotic. Imagine that if you could, we have no evidence that anything could survive on this world, but if you could, that moment it gets closer to its star, that the clouds change, the temperature changes, what an interesting place to be.
2: Absolutely. There's a reason that it was selected as part of the Galaxy of Horrors poster series that NASA put together a few Halloweens ago. It is definitely not a place I would want to inhabit, that's for sure.
1: And speaking of that poster, I know you brought some to the press conference, and you thought that maybe they were all gone. I went back to that same room the next day and found some still there, and I hope you don't mind. I picked them up for the Planetary Society's trivia contest. So if anybody's listening to this and joins that contest, you might have a chance of winning one of these roasted planet posters.
2: Amazing. No, I'm thrilled that you took the rest of them and that they'll go to some worthy winners.
1: Now, Lisa, you were talking about the winds on this world, and I think this connects very well to the topic that we were going to talk about next, which is this Corot 2b planet. Can you tell us a little bit, what is this world all about? And can you tell us a little bit about its star as well?
3: Yeah, absolutely. So Corot 2b is one of the first planets that were found by the Corot mission. So this was a French mission looking for, again, planets that were transiting. So basically looking for kind of like a dimming in brightness of the star as you monitor them. And so this planet was found via this mission back in 2008, I believe. So it's a hot Jupiter on an orbit that is only 1.7 days. And so it means that the whole year on this planet is only 1.7 days. And because it's so close to its host star, it's called a hot Jupiter. And there's one assumption that we make about these hot Jupiters on a very tight and circular orbit, which is that they're tidally locked. So basically, this means that the rotation of the planet or the period of rotation of the planet is the same as the amount of time that the planet takes to orbit around its star. So every time the planet moves forward in its orbit by a little bit, it will also spin on its axis by a little bit, such that the same side is always facing the star and the same other side of the planet is always in obscurity. So it's never seeing the light of day. So in these configuration, we say that these planets have a permanent day side and a permanent night side. And so if you were to live on this planet, if you want to see the day, you have to travel to a different place. And if you wanted to see the night side or the nighttime, it's not a nighttime. You have to move to the night side. And there's this sliver between these two hemispheres that's called the permanent dawn and dusk. So if you wanted to see a sunset, you would also travel to a specific place on the planet. And Corot 2b was always kind of like a little bit of an oddball. So it orbits a star that is fairly young. So the star is also spinning very fast on itself. And this is how we usually date stars. And so the age estimate is a lot uncertain, but it's about 100 million years old. So this is young in terms of planetary, or at least in terms of a lot of the exoplanets that we know of. And the kind of oddest thing about this planet is that it's super inflated. So it has a radius of 1.5 times that of Jupiter. And this is surprising because the planet is also massive. And typically for planets that are this massive, you would expect kind of like gravity to kind of like make them shrink into a smaller ball. So because it had this inflated radius, it means that there must be some kind of like mechanism or some kind of like heating in the interior of the planet that is making the planet puff up. And so this is really what started a kind of like this investigation on Corot 2V. So back in 2016, we used a Spitzer Space Telescope when it was still alive to essentially stare at the entire system, so the planet and the star, for a little bit more than 2 days. So basically, we watched the planet as it completed a whole kind of like a journey around its star. And by doing this, because you're seeing the planet kind of like rotating on itself as well, you're seeing all the side of the planet, so basically all hemisphere of the planet. And you can't really disentangle, so you don't see the planet and the star on two different pixels. Normally, you get the brightness of both of them. But this is one way, by observing for a very long time, one way that we have to extract information about the planet without being able to isolate the planet on a different pixel. And essentially, what we saw on this planet is that suddenly the peak or the time where the planet was the brightest was not when we expected the planet to be brightest. And so that sparked a whole kind of investigation as to why this planet was brighter after it's being eclipsed behind its host star rather than before.
1: That is a really weird one. I mean, what could possibly cause that?
3: So we had multiple hypotheses. So at the time, Spitzer had already observed multiple hot Jupiters to try to basically map their thermal emission. So basically, by looking at different hemisphere of the planet, you kind of rebuild a map of how heat is distributed on the planet. And what we found with the Spitzer Space Telescope is that it had what we call the westward hotspot offset. So basically, the hottest spot or the region, the hottest spot on the atmosphere of the planet is kind of like shifted west to the region on the planet that gets the most amount of starlight. And most of the other planets that we look at, or the other hot Jupiters that we looked at, either had no shifts in their hotspot, or their hotspot was all moved to the east side of the planet. Corot 2B had this like westward hotspot offset, and we had a couple of hypotheses for why this could be. We thought that perhaps the first one is that the planet is not yet tidally locked because the star is so young. It means that the planet is also young, and usually it takes some time for a planet to become tidally locked. The time scale itself we have some estimate for how long it should take, so we were expecting this planet to already be tidally locked, but maybe there's something that prevented it from being tidally locked yet. The other idea is that perhaps you have some kind of like weird patchy clouds that are blocking the kind of like brightness or heat or glow from the planet at different regions. And then the third hypothesis we had was maybe there's some kind of like deep magnetic field in the planet that is interacting with the atmosphere of the planet. So you can imagine that at almost 2000 Kelvin in temperature, the atmosphere starts to become ionized. So basically, molecules start to break down into ions, and so the atmosphere is almost electric. And if there is kind of like electrons moving into a magnetic field, then both of them interact and kind of like disrupt the entire wind pattern that we would expect normally.
1: We'll be right back with the rest of my interview with Tiffany Kataria and Lisa Dang after this short break.
4: 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Thank you.
1: I mean, there's so many different things that could be going on in this circumstance. With a normal tidally locked hot Jupiter, what causes that offset in the hottest point? Is it the winds on these worlds, which I imagine are very strong because this is a world with a permanent day side and a permanent night side?
3: Exactly. So the winds are expected to be like up to a few kilometer per second in terms of how fast they are. For normal hot Jupiters without a strange magnetic field or strange like clouds, for example, we expect the atmosphere to kind of like be super rotating near the equator. Basically, they move slightly faster than the planet is near the equator, which caused what we call this eastward hotspot offset. So the fact that we observe the hotspot to be on the other side or on the opposite side meant that the planet must have been rotating significantly slower than expected.
2: I love you saying normal hot Jupiter, because that's such an oxymoron, normal hot Jupiter. So it's the day-night insulation, this tidal locking, that induces waves that then transport a bunch of angular momentum to the equator. And so that's what fundamentally produces that super rotation. So
1: these are such weird worlds. I mean, it's really so easy weird. For me to wrap my brain around how a rocky world might work. But, you know, when you have a Jupiter like this, it's mostly gas and fluid. There's so much more complexity to the way that this could fall out. And is it possible that because the world is maybe perhaps not tidally locked, that might be impacting the winds themselves? How does that work?
3: Yeah. So the rotation of the Earth itself also has an impact on the winds of our own climate and atmosphere. So essentially for these planets, how fast the planet would be rotating will directly impact how fast the winds will be moving. And if the planet is not totally tidally locked, it means that it no longer has a permanent day side and a permanent night side, like we used to think for these, again, normal hot Jupiters. And so there must be something else that's kind of like redistributing heat in a weird way, but for now, we don't fully understand this physics yet. So for most of the planets that we looked at, many of them are tidally locked. And so a lot of focus in the models that we create, for example, are focused on the like tidally locked planet. But for now, this is kind of like an exploratory stage where we don't really know what to expect on these non-tidally locked or the planets that are on their way to being tidally locked. So this is what's making this planet super exciting. With the Spitzer Space Telescope, we couldn't really disentangle between all of these scenarios that we had proposed for why the shift was happening. And so this is why with Aurora, Caselli, who's a scientist at IDPAC and couldn't be here today because she just had a baby recently. He decided to find another kind of like method to confirm or maybe rule out some of the scenarios that we had proposed. So instead of using the Spitzer Space Telescope, which is a telescope in space, she basically convinced me that we could use telescope from the ground with a high resolution spectrograph to essentially look at these planets and determine what of these scenarios could be causing this weird hotspot offset that we see on Corot2B. From her work, we basically determined or found out that the rotation of the planet was slightly slower than we had expected. So this is kind of like a first evidence for a hot Jupiter that is not tidally locked. So it really makes Corot2B kind of like an oddball that stands out from all of the other hot Jupiter that we've looked at extensively with Spitzer, JWST, and other telescope on the ground.
1: And you mentioned earlier, too, that this is a relatively young star that this thing is going around. And I wonder how the activity of the star and that point in the star's life is impacting this world as well.
3: Yeah, you're completely correct here. So I think this is what makes it Corot to be even more exciting, is that we're really seeing a planet that could potentially not be tidally locked yet and is just on its way to being tidally locked. And so we would be kind of like catching a planet in this process of having its orbit circularize and its rotation synchronize with its orbit.
1: Are there plans to observe this world with JWST eventually?
3: This is our hope. Currently, there are no plans. We keep getting very, very close every time. But I feel like this smoking gun evidence from Aurora that the planet might not be tidally locked might be a lot of ammunition for observing this planet again.
2: It's got to be. I mean, I have to hope for that, too. I would be putting my vote to that, too.
3: Amazing. There's also one challenge. So the star is also very bright, which made it challenging to observe with JWST in the past. But it feels like every year, the engineers and scientists behind JWST keep on making the telescope even better. And so as of next cycle, I think we'll be able to observe planets that are even brighter than the limit of previous cycle.
1: It's amazing that they can make that instrument any better than it already is. I mean, come on, the amount of things it's teaching us.
2: It's awesome. Yeah, just to add more, you know, when a telescope first launches, you know, there's sort of a promise of certain modes that you give to the community. Like, we will have this mode, that mode. These are the things you can propose to. But over time, as you sort of get to know the telescope better, essentially, you can sort of say, hey, actually, this is not going to like hurt the telescope in the long term, or something that we've tested and now feels ready for prime time. And so what Lisa's alluding to is these new modes that will hopefully get introduced in future cycles that is more amenable to bright objects like Corot 2.
1: Looking at both of these planets side by side, one of them is kind of flash heated on this wild orbit, and the other one is being steadily cooked, but blowing its heat kind of the wrong way. What do you think that studying these extreme outliers ultimately can teach us about more, I hate to say it again, normal exoplanets, right? Maybe ones that might be rocky or potentially habitable.
3: So normally when you look at these oddballs, there's always an inner characteristic about the system that makes it weird. And so they're not just odd by mistake, they're kind of odd because there's a reason for it. And so the more you study the star and the planet, the more you find out what these like weirdness about the planet is that could be tied to why the observations that we have of them are so strange right now. So for Corot-2b, I think this inflated radius could be tied to why the winds are blowing the wrong way on this planet. And so we just need more observations to figure what that is.
2: Yeah, I'll add, and maybe a pessimistic take, but an opportunity in that, you know, there's a lot of desire, obviously, to find and to characterize terrestrial exoplanets. But even amongst your run-of-the-mill Jupiter-sized exoplanet, even those exhibit such a large diversity of properties, of dynamics, of chemistry. And so if we can't, you know, quote unquote, solve that problem, you know, it's just really illustrating the challenge that is the breadth of, you know, once you move away from a hydrogen helium dominated atmosphere, like you do for Jupiter or Saturn, like all bets are off. It's like there's so many different compositions that a habitable planet could have. There's so many different orbital scenarios. Is it in a single planet system? Is it in a multi-planet system? Is it orbiting a binary star system? Does it have a deep water ocean? Does it have a thick atmosphere? You know, there's so many variables that when you start to think about life, habitable planets, astrobiology, all of those things where, you know, the phase space is just orders tens and tens times larger than, you know, the sort of narrow phase space, I would say, that is, you know, the Jupiter, the Jovians. But that's the opportunity. And that's why I think, you know, my soapbox always is why we need to continue studying these types of planets, the types of planets Lisa and I have been talking about, is that, you know, any test of our physics, any test of our understanding is going to pay dividends for extending that physics and that understanding to these broader phase spaces, to these, you know, more diverse types of planets.
3: I think on temperate planets, or the planets that are more resemble ours a little bit more, there's so many different physics that are operating at the same time. But there's a quote that I read somewhere at some point, which says that sometimes looking at the most extreme planets is the most revealing in understanding a specific processes, or at least like disentangling the different processes that work at the same time on a planet.
1: Yeah, the more we learn, the more we realize that every world is kind of, even if they fall into these buckets, they're all their own special creatures, right? Just as there's diversity among humans, it's like there's a weird personality to each and every one of these worlds. And I think, you know, the more we can study the extreme ones, it gives us a better idea of how everything else works, because it kind of breaks our hypotheses. It challenges us.
2: Absolutely. Totally agree.
1: I wanted to acknowledge, too, that Lisa, you know, you work on hot Jupiters, but you're also known for your lava planet work. And I wanted to ask if you see any connection between the atmospheric dynamics on hot Jupiters and these other hotter but rockier worlds.
3: Yeah, thank you for asking this question. So it's true that lately I've been thinking about lava planets a lot more. In terms of techniques that we use to characterize hot Jupiters and lava planets, it's almost the same. And it's almost easier in some way to observe lava planets because they are orbit on even more extreme short orbits. Some of them take only like 5 hours to do a full journey around their star. The questions that we ask for these lava planets is slightly different. So we don't know how they fully form. We think that maybe they used to be larger planets and they used to have some kind of like gaseous envelope, but because of how close they got to their star, that atmosphere got blown away. So one of the big questions that we have for these planets now is there even an atmosphere to be found? And if so, is this atmosphere something that they kind of like accreted during their formation? Or is this something like a secondary atmosphere? So basically the atmosphere that they first had was blown off. And now what they have is basically gas that is being outgassed from the interior of the planet through volcanic activities or just like ocean evaporation. So quite a different kind of like planetary scientific question here. But in terms of what we do, how we observe them, how we tease out the different signal is very similar to looking at a hot Jupiter. But now we could only have done this with JWST back in the days. Spitzer was not necessarily designed to observe exoplanets. So the fact that it made a bunch of discovery in exoplanetary science truly was remarkable and is one of the legacy from this telescope.
1: Last question. If you guys could have unlimited telescope time on any exoplanet with JWST, what would you be looking for? Which planet would you go for?
3: Ooh, that's a good question. So I'm at heart, I'm an observer. And so kind of like my goal is to be able to look at a planet that is very similar to Earth. So kind of like looking at a rocky planet that is temperate. I think from now, there was a lot of promises that JWST would deliver kind of like first evidence of atmosphere and potentially biosignature on planets. But I think something that we're realizing after a few cycles and years of JWST is that it's going to take a lot of time and a lot of like telescope pointing time on that specific planet or on these planets to look at. So kind of like a special place in my heart are the TRAPPIST-1 planets, mainly because Spitzer has also made the discovery. Fun fact, I had an internship at IPAC about like 9 years ago now. And the first day I arrived, everybody was very busy and nobody wanted to talk to me because they had this like huge press release or press conference that they were getting ready for, but they couldn't tell me about it. And 2 days later, I found out that it was the discovery of the TRAPPIST-1 planets. So if I could dedicate like an unlimited amount of time to the TRAPPIST planets and kind of like study all seven of them and see how the presence of an atmosphere on any of these planets is possible and how that relates to the activity of the star, I think there's a wealth of information and knowledge there.
1: What about you, Tiffany? What would you do?
2: So I think I would go probably the other end. I mean, I think if given the time on JWST, I would sweep the floor of all the hot Jupiters that were observed with Spitzer that we haven't observed yet with JWST. I would do those because I think there's so much to be gained with the spectroscopic information, like with the, you know, the phase curves that Lisa's been describing. Like Spitzer told us a lot, but it was only able to tell us so much because these were unable to provide the sort of molecular information that I think really enriches our understanding. And so I would include Corot2b amongst those planets, of course, but even even the, I don't know, you know, observe in every geometry, every, you know, for hours and hours so we can get phase curves of all of them. I'm a big fan of the 3D-ness of the planets and, you know, how all of that ties together. And so any observation, I think, of the hot Jupiters that can enrich that picture. But additionally, the first paper I wrote as a grad student was about eccentric hot Jupiter. So like, I will always have a soft spot for any eccentric planet, exoplanet. I think a good example is GJ436b, which is actually a Neptune sized planet, but it is on a mildly eccentric orbit. I mean, mild in comparison to HD806. But that one, you know, they've observed in transit and eclipse, but I think as yet haven't done like full phase or partial phase observations. And so that is one that I'm, you know, it's a Neptune, but it's on an eccentric orbit. And so you can track like carbon chemistry over the course of the orbit, for example. And so I think that would be a really particularly exciting system to observe.
1: That really would be. Oh, man. But then we need more information about our own Neptune and our own system to really compare, right? So
2: yeah.
1: The real answer is we need 10 JWSTs and some, you know, orbiters out to every single one of the worlds in our solar system to get this work done.
2: Absolutely. I'm on board.
1: Well, if we could snap our fingers and make it happen. But, you know, I promise here at the Planetary Society, we'll keep advocating for this kind of work and maybe we'll get more instruments out there because there are so many mysteries, not just in our own solar system, but especially in the systems beyond. And we are so close to understanding so much more about these worlds. So I'm really excited to have you both on to talk about these hot Jupiters. It's been a long time since we had an occasion to talk about them on the show. So I really appreciate it.
3: Thank you.
2: Thank you.
1: One thing that came up in this conversation is this idea that the winds on these hot Jupiters can move faster than the planet itself is rotating. That's a phenomenon called atmospheric superrotation. The extreme temperature difference between the permanent day side and the permanent night side drives atmospheric waves that funnel momentum toward the equator. This accelerates the winds beyond the planet's own rotation speed. And that's part of why Corot 2b is so strange. Its hotspot is shifted the wrong way, so that suggests something is disturbing or even reversing that pattern. But superrotation isn't just an exoplanet thing. It happens right here in our own solar system. Here's our chief scientist, Dr. Bruce Betts, for What's Up. Hey, Bruce.
5: Hi, Sarah.
1: Hi. I am back from vacation. I came back from the mountain.
5: Whoa. Did you find inspiration on the mountain?
1: No, I got to take a lot of really beautiful night sky images. And strangely, I got a photo of the Andromeda Galaxy over the mountain I was visiting completely on accident. So that was awesome. But now I am returning back to work to fun hot Jupiter stories. It was only last month that I was at the American Astronomical Society meeting. So it's fun to finally get to talk about some of the cool stories that were released at that event. The winds on these hot Jupiters can move faster than the planet itself is rotating. But it's also something that we see in our own solar system. So I wanted to take a moment to acknowledge some of the worlds in our solar system that exhibit this super weird behavior.
5: Yes, Venus is the master of super rotations in the solar system with Venus is chugging along and rotating, and it rotates every 243 days. Its day relative to the sun is actually much shorter than that, but still long. But it's 243 days this thing takes to very slowly rotate. And yet the cloud top winds and the equatorial region are booking around the planet in 4 days, 4 Earth days compared to a 243 day rotation. And it's driven mainly by thermal tides, basically uneven solar heating. But it's weird. And you can actually see it. The effect of it, at least that's my understanding, in the pictures of Venus that are UV. The visible pictures are usually very, very bland, which is why people don't show them very often. And so you'll see this ultraviolet pictures that show the winds, and you'll notice violet pictures that show the winds, and you'll notice in the equatorial region, there's a bulge off to one side in the winds. It's

0: but still.
1: You don't often see this kind of behavior in a terrestrial planet. All the planets are pretty weird. That's one part of why they're so interesting, because they're so weird and so different. Jupiter and Saturn have equatorial jets, so kind of more localized things. They also get crazy and move faster than the overall rotation. But now we've got Jupiter, the fastest rotating planet in the solar system at about 10 hours for its day. Of course, if you watch a time lapse, you got all sorts of wind activity going on there and things going one way and things going the other. It's crazy. It's crazy. And Saturn does very similar things, but doesn't have the color variety, so it's a little tougher to see. These go down thousands of kilometers deep, according to Juno and Cassini observations. So they're also different. One, that you can go thousands of kilometers in an atmosphere. You know you're on a giant planet when that happens. And anyway, yeah, weird stuff. And so Finding that outside the solar system is not entirely surprising, but pretty nifty that they can measure such a thing.
0: And it's really cool. The results coming out of JWST looking at these worlds and not only seeing things like, you know, that we can interpret as wind speed, but also as cloud formation. And this is only the beginning of us being able to explore these exoplanets.
1: This is only the beginning.
0: Only the beginning.
1: And it's, I mean, I don't know, you mentioned it on the show, but they're really far away. Yeah. I mean, really far away. And they have this big bright star usually nearby. So it's really hard to do stuff. But when we keep getting cleverer and cleverer, and you get things like JWST, and future telescopes will do even crazier things trying to check these things out.
0: Another thing I did at the American Astronomical Society meeting was go to a gathering of the people from the Habitable Worlds Observatory. So I'm hoping to have them on sometime soon to talk a little bit more about how we can learn about these smaller, more Earth-like worlds. But that's even further in the future.
1: Yep, that's the big space telescope of the future, we hope, and will be designed to do crazy stuff like this. Exoplanets, of course, are just quite the burgeoning field. When I was in school, there were no exoplanets. Well, there were. Well, I mean, if an exoplanet falls and it's the forest. But now we've got over 6,000 confirmed, I believe,
0: as well as
1: few thousand more possibilities, and we're going to get even more from all sorts of stuff. Hey, why don't we go on to
2: Random Space Fact Rewind.
1: We're going to talk about the fact that we just passed the 50th anniversary of the Viking 1 landing on Mars that occurred July 20th, 1976. And your random space fact is it was originally scheduled to land on July 4th, 1976, the bicentennial for the United States, 200th anniversary of that whole Declaration of Independence thing. But then when they got there, pictures and data showed a planned landing area looked too rough and rocky. So they tried to find another one and figure out how to get there, and then they were able to land. It's like, hey, let's pick another anniversary. How about the 7th anniversary of Apollo 11 on the moon? And so they landed on July 20th. That's how it goes. And there were still a bunch of rocks. We've gotten more extensive data, including from the Viking orbiters, and then after that to do a better job of predicting what might be on the surface. But hey, Viking Lander 1 and 2 both worked. A little bit of luck of not landing on one of those rocks. But so there you go.
0: Can you imagine being one of those people that are like, we got to hit the deadline. It's the 200th anniversary. And then, well, I guess we'll go for the moon landing anniversary instead. Yeah. I bet that was a very stressful week for those people.
1: Yeah, I mean, I'm kind of impressed they turned it around that quickly after aborting the first landing site. But more important to have your spacecraft work than meet your anniversary deadline, or at least that was the theory. And Viking Lander 1 showed us Mars from the surface.
0: So cool.
1: Super cool. I mean, now we just rove around and we're just super cool and check things out. But that was, you know, that was new.

0: turns out Mars is pretty red.
1: Now, isn't that weird how just a few decades ago, there was all the stuff that we didn't know, and now I can nonchalantly just look up pictures from what Perseverance was staring at yesterday on Mars. Like, one of these days, people are going to be able to just look up direct images of other worlds, and they're probably going to be completely nonplussed by it.
0: Now, you can look them up now. They still put the raw data from those, a lot of those missions, just pump it onto the web right away. Not all of them, but a lot of them. So if you're into it, you can get it fast, furious, and all the thousands and thousands of images coming down. Speaking of images, or maybe not, everybody go out there, look up the night sky, and think about accidentally seeing and imaging the Milky Way. Thank you, and good night.
1: 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My name is Sarah El Ahmed, the host and producer of Planetary Radio. 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

0: Music has an incredible ability to proclaim the soul's language beyond what mere words can speak. That is what we seek as we invite our guests to share their song of the soul. Be it joy and laughter, sorrow and tears, awe and insight, or deepest devotion, as we visit and listen, we are all part of a spiritual voyage called Song of the Soul. Back in 2020, I discovered Christine Stay and Aidan Quinn, who are known collectively as Friction Farm. I did separate Song of the Soul interviews with them, discovering scintillating aspects of their lives and glorying in the inspiration and power of their modern folk music. The farm-to-table house concerts they do, the amazing songs related to books to inspire young readers that they've created, their weekly online elevenses, and the general world-beautifying and transforming music they channel is all good reason to welcome them back, together, to share a relatively rare joint, Song of the Soul. I love talking with Christine and Aidan, so you'll have to find the full uncut interview on northernspiritradio.org with an extra 11 minutes of extra depth and color. Thanks to Andrew Jansen for production assistance on today's program. Christine Stay and Aidan Quinn, a.k.a. Friction Farm, join us via Zoom from North Carolina. Aidan, Christine, wonderful to have you back for Song of the Soul.
1: It is wonderful to be back.
2: It's really cool, and we're here together.
0: Let's launch right into some of your music. Again, folks can go back to November of 2020 when I first interviewed Christine, 6 months later when I interviewed Aidan, and learn a lot about them. There's riches of music that you have on all of your albums that I've fallen in love with both of you because of this. And by the way, Aidan, you made the comment that when you want to have a guitar in your hand to make music or any instrument, but I thought of you only as a guitarist. What else do you do?
2: Well, I play sort of string things. Guitar is my instrument. That's what you'll hear me play most of the time. But, I've played things like ukulele or mandolin or keyboard or, you know, even percussion sorts of things. I have violins and I've played violins on records. But I don't consider myself any of those things other than really just a guitarist. And maybe, I'm competent on the ukulele. So those sorts of things. But I'm not like a super multi-instrumentalist like some people.
0: I know, Christine, that you became a musician because they needed a bassist in the band. But what do you consider yourself musically literate on?
1: That's really my only instrument. I play harmonica. I can play a little bit of guitar and ukulele and piano. Just tiny bits of things. But really, I'm only fluent in bass. Yeah, but I think I put myself as a songwriter first and a musician second.
0: I love what you do. So give us an example of it. How do we start out your Song of the Soul? And this is different because I'm doing a Song of the Soul with both of you together, because there are songs that come from one of you and from the other, and those that are your joint Song of the Soul.
1: Yeah. So we had to negotiate to come up with our list.
0: Did you take turns as you're negotiating, or was it a case now you talk, now I'm talking now? Or?
1: Oh, I'm talking now.
2: Yeah. No, I think we just kind of bounced around through songs that matter. But
1: we both made lists, and then we started with where they overlapped.
2: Yeah.
0: Well, how do we start out?
2: We can start with Scarecrows.
1: I would say because that one is all about fear. We were, at the time that we were writing this, in the midst of the plague. So it was very much about fear and how debilitating that can be. Really having to have trust in the universe, in the way that things go, in the way that the world works, that if we were to take a chance, if we were to do what we thought was best, take that risk, that it would work out okay. Might not be the right decision, but it wouldn't be horrific. It would be just fine. It would be okay. And it took a lot of repeating that before we believed it. So it's literally a leap of faith, I think, to do some of these things. And at that moment, it was in the middle of the pandemic. All of our shows were canceled. We didn't know when that was going to end. And I just felt like if we moved forward and did whatever we could do, if we wrote, if we did things online, I hated all those ideas because I want to be out on the road making music, but I just thought it will be okay. We just keep moving forward. We keep writing. We present songs the way we can. We do what we do. It will be okay.
0: This song, though, it's about scarecrows and being afraid to land as a crow. You know, Jess, I'm not going to come down and land on those scary things, right?
1: Yes.
0: When I listened to the song, before I heard where this comes from, I didn't jump right away to that. But this finding a place to land and not being afraid, it's like, okay, I'm so tired, I might as well give in. Have you reached that point in your life before? I mean, where I'm just so exhausted from the fear that I just got to go ahead and do it anyhow.
1: You know, it's been a long time since I felt that way, but I think that's where I did develop the trust, where I just had no other options. So I had to take that choice or that step. And it's okay. Again, not always the perfect decision, not always the thing I would have chosen, but not horrible. Like nothing terrible happens. Sometimes it's a mistake and you learn from it and you go on. And, you know, the scarecrow realizes, or the crow realizes what a scarecrow is. It really can't do any harm. So, yeah, I guess that's the lesson I wanted to share. You know, those things you're afraid of. And I'm not trying to minimize things that are really scary and people who face really difficult things. But for so much of the things that we hem and haw over, they're just scarecrows. They really can't do us any harm.
0: The song is Scarecrows. It's by Friction Farm, which is Aidan Quinn and Christine Stay. Here's Scarecrows. Mm-hmm.

0: folks. You have the good fortune of arriving with Song of the Soul today when we have Friction Farm here. Friction Farm is Aidan Quinn and Christine Stay, formerly of South Carolina. Now they've risen to the heights of North Carolina right now, but your altitude is actually higher. Does this change the number of scarecrows that exist in your neighborhood?
1: We live in agricultural land, and I haven't seen a scarecrow out here.
2: That's because mostly it's apple orchards here. So I don't know. I hear crows, but I don't know that that's a huge problem for apple orchards.
1: There are a lot of birds here. I will tell you that. A lot of birds. They're not scared of our property at all.
0: And what are you going to be raising there? Because I identify with fruit mainly, because those are the exciting things, I guess. You know, people don't generally get excited about spinach, whatever.
2: So we will put in a couple of apple trees. There's some small commercial orchards here. And so I want to plant some older heirloom varieties. I've been doing some research on that. And we'll probably just have, you know, a few trees, but also still a good area for peaches, for blueberries. I'm going to find all sorts of varieties of blueberries to plant. So we have early, middle, and late season. I'm pretty excited about that.
1: We already have some things that are resident on the land. There's an indeterminate apple tree. We're not sure what it is. It's green apples at this point, but that and plenty of blackberries. There's a little bit of asparagus, and we've planted some asparagus.
2: That's the first thing we did when we got here. We dug a field and we planted asparagus because it takes so long. And that is literally my new way of saying I'm putting down roots, because you commit to 4 years at least if you're going to plant asparagus.
0: And life is even better when we have more music from Friction Farm. What more can we share with our listeners?
2: Maybe we need to do work, because we're talking about the garden, right? And maybe we need to do some work.
1: There is always work to do. And I think the song Work sort of mirrors that there is always work to do. No matter how good you have it, there's always something that needs our attention that will benefit from our attention, whether it's, you know, social change or community or, you know.
2: Well, you know, I think that I was just talking about planting a couple of heirloom varieties of apples, and we don't need to do that. There's a lot of apples in this area, but there's something about it that I think is worthwhile to preserve a little old flavor, a few outliers in the species rather than those varieties we see in the grocery store, and to hang on to those things. And I think philosophically, that's part of who I am. So the reason that work came about is I was noticing so much outrage in people, and for good reason. Outrage about the environment, outrage about healthcare, outrage about violence, all the things that we should feel outrage about. But what do we do with that? And I was feeling moments of that, and that's not what I want to put in the world. It's okay to feel it, but I have to do something to get over it, because I just don't want to spread that outrage into the world as the energy that I put there. And my answer to that, my response to that, is usually work. So what are you going to do about it? And sometimes I can actually do something worthwhile about an issue. But if not, I can grow tomatoes, and that's a good thing for the world. Or I can plant bee balm, and that's a good thing for the world. It may not address every issue that I'm outraged about, but it's a solid thing to do.
0: And the song is Work, Friction Farm. It's from their recording, Evidence of Hope.

0: We're lucky because both Christine Stay and Aidan Quinn like to work, and their work includes not only the fruit they grow, the solar-powered house that they like to build, but the music that they make. And that song, Work, is all about that empowerment that we do when we take our responsibility, we put it into our lives. One of the thoughts that I've had over the years is that rights and responsibilities go together. That because I have a right does not release me from the obligations of my work. That's how I tend to think of it. And that the real people that I have problems with are people who think they have rights without having responsibilities. And the people who think they only have responsibilities and no rights, I think, unfortunately, damage themselves horribly as well. So I think it's the balance of those two that makes life thrilling and exciting and powerful and hopeful from my point of view. Feel free to disagree.
1: I don't disagree at all.
2: Yeah, not at all.
0: In a normal day, how does the work divide up between the two of you?
1: So lately in the summer, we have been up and out early to get some yard work done.
2: Before it gets hot.
1: My job lately has been grass reduction. There's a lot of grass here, which serves no purpose. So I've been trying to get rid of it and also plant some more beneficial things. Aidan, sadly, his responsibility has been mowing said grass.
2: Yes, along with poison ivy reduction.
1: Oh, yeah, because I'm highly allergic to poison ivy, so he's pulling it out.
0: So, Aidan, you're mowing. What kind of scythe do you use?
2: Well, I have a Florida grass whip. It looks sort of like a double-handed sickle, like, I don't know, something like that. And I've used that, but that causes blisters. So I also have, I'm sorry to say, a gasoline-powered lawnmower. It's 23 years old, but it's seen a lot of use.
1: And it's a ride-on.
2: Trying to keep it alive.
1: Yes, until we get rid of the grass. But we have a pole barn on the property, which we're taking down before it falls down. We're taking it down, and I know that we could just bulldoze it, but in the spirit of work, we are taking it apart and trying to use as many of those materials as we can. So, yeah, that's been our work. Because we don't really do much music in the mornings. We're better at music later in the day, so we fall into the music later in the day. We've been writing a song a month for 27 months. Is that right?
2: Yes.
1: 27 months. And not just an idea of a song, but an actual, pretty much finished, completed, could be really horrible, often is really horrible, but done song once a month.
0: What else can we share from Friction Farm?
1: You know, as long as we're on that one album and as long as we're talking about talking, let's do I'm Talking Now. Is that all right?
2: That's okay. That's good. Yeah.
0: Christine's voice is the one we hear leading on songs, and I'm Talking Now seems to me to come straight from the Me Too movement.
1: Yes.
0: A freedom to speak that has been vastly limited for centuries, maybe millennia, I don't know. But I was wondering then if this was also Aidan's song, because maybe you need to talk once in a while because Christine is so much more voluble.
2: Well, I don't know that I think of this as my song. Of all the songs we do, I would think of this more as Christine's song. Not so much Christine's song, but not my song. And I think that's because I don't think any of us who are of the male persuasion can quite put ourselves in the shoes of those folks who were able to or capable of or willing to come forward in the Me Too movement. I think that some of us have just an excess of privilege by virtue of what we look like, who we hang around with, our education, whatever.
1: Your color, and, your gender, all those things.
2: You know, all those things that here I am, a middle-aged white guy. I have all those privileges before anybody even hears me open my mouth. So I think that I recognize and I support everything that the song is about. But it's not mine to claim. That would be overreaching for me.
1: Well, in part, I think it is. And because when I was writing this, I was invoking some of my privilege, which is that I am now an older person. I have made my way in the world. And so I'm not constantly up against it with some, you know, I'm self-employed. Sure, I want to get gigs and stuff, but I'm not up against it like some young women who are like, I have to put up with this. I have rent to pay. I can't speak up. I am trying to make my way in the world. So I have this privilege of age, at least. And that's what it's about. If you have the privilege, if you have that right, then we have the responsibility of being the ones who speak. So in that sense, it is your song that if you have privilege, you have an obligation to speak for those who don't.
0: And the song is I'm Talking Now. It's from Evidence of Hope by Christine Stay and Aidan Quinn.

0: I'm so grateful for those people who have found their voices and for the people who help them find their voices. And that song I'm talking now is exactly about that inspiration. I also will comment that we tend to talk of privilege as if it's an on or an off thing. And there certainly are gradations all around. I think of all the people who were in President Trump's cabinet who in no way had the freedom to speak, that he shut down people around him. And there's a pecking order to society. And society is usually included at the top. The people with the most right to speak have been the richest people. Therefore, the issue of the 1% or whatever. But even within the 1%, I'm sure that if you were Donald Trump's son, you might feel less privileged to speak, even though you're one of the 1%. It's just amazing that each of us can be damaged, whichever environment we're in. And certainly there's masses of people of color or women so often in our society who have been, as a group, limited to the bottom and to be seen and not heard category. And folks, Friction Farm's website is frictionfarm.com. If you go back and listen to my interviews with both Aiden and Christine back in 2020 and 2021, you'll find out that Friction Farm was just some weird name that they made up because they're both, they're both geeks, and they, of course, I'll make up something like that.
1: Pretty much.
0: And they both attended Rensselaer Polytechnic, which I didn't attend, even though I got a scholarship to go there.
2: Ooh,
0: so it was
2: smart move.
0: Why do you think it was? I was just thinking that as you were talking about what you do on the farm, I was imagining there weren't a lot of people doing their personal gardens while they're at Rensselaer.
1: No, I don't think there was any time to do anything other than study. But, well, that's not entirely true. I didn't study the whole time.
2: But it was, like I say, oh, smart move, don't go there. And because it was really, for me, overly challenging, but what I don't have regrets about going, I learned a lot of good things that surprisingly still apply in, you know, designing our own house and growing our own food, but also just living life.
1: Yeah. And we both had musical bases back in RPI. Where Christine worked on the concert crew. She ran the concert board and I ran the sound board, right. The sound crew.
2: And you were a musician, so, but I was not, nor did I ever think I would be.
1: So. The roots were there, is what I'm saying. The roots were there.
0: I'm still floored, Christine, that you were not a music person. I love your singing so much that I can't imagine a day when you weren't going around singing around the clock and being appreciated for it.
2: The first half of my life, I did not sing at all.
0: Well, I'm grateful that you're singing now. And I want to remind folks that I've got the links to my previous interviews with Christine and Aiden on northernspiritradio.org. 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Again, we're speaking with Friction Farm, that is Aiden Quinn and Christine Stay, currently from around Henderson, North Carolina. Wow, you look so different from when you were South Carolinians.
1: Yeah.
2: You look very northern, don't we?
1: Do we look older?
2: less sweaty.
0: But how much altitude change are we talking about? And you really feel it by 5 degrees or something?
1: Yeah, the elevation does matter. Well, moving from Greenville to Cleveland was 400 feet in elevation, and then another, you know, double that plus to come up here. I mean, I still have the weather thing on my phone for Cleveland, and anytime I look at it, it's always warmer there. Now, that also goes to the fact that maybe it's colder in the winter here.
2: Yeah.
1: This is true.
2: It's okay. We're not going to worry about that until winter.
1: That might bring us to another song, which many of our songs incorporate an environmental element. Mm-hmm. How we impact the environment, how the environment impacts us, climate change, the impact of humans on the planet.
2: So you're leaning into Let It Rain?
1: I'm leaning into Let It Rain.
2: Okay.
1: Which is a song that comes off the I Read Your Book CD album. It's, what is it? You said it's 6 years old, 7 years old now?
2: I don't know.
1: Something like that. One of our earlier environmental songs, I think, for me, it kind of speaks to the idea that not just now we're ignoring the fact that we're having this incredible impact on the environment, but it's not like we didn't know.
2: So this song, Let It Rain, was inspired by a book called The Worst Hard Time, and it's by Timothy Egan, and it's about the Dust Bowl era. What struck me about that and where we were living and what we were living in Georgia at the time, and there was a drought. Or at the time, the governor of Georgia asked us to go pray for rain. And that struck me as spiritually a thing I could not do, because I think it's wrong to ask a deity to solve problems that we created, that we created, if we don't take our own steps to solve it. So maybe we didn't know what we were getting into with climate change. Maybe we didn't know. And we did these things, and now we're here, and now there's a drought, or now there's forest fires, or now there's whatever. We can pray, and maybe we should, for things to be okay, but we also have to do, right? We have to say, we need help. Not we need all the help, we need you to fix everything, but we need you to support what we are doing. As you know, that we need the greater spirit to support what we were doing to fix this. And I always think that, yeah, so if we go and pray and we're not doing the work and we're praying for things we have no right to pray for, the answer might not be exactly what we think.
0: There's a friendship card I once received. On the front it says, you know, you're the answer to my prayers. And then the inside it says, you're not what I asked for, but I guess you're the answer. The song is Let It Rain. It's from I Read Your Book, released back in 2017 by Friction Farm, which is Aidan Quinn and Christine Stay.
3: There are no stars out tonight. The crescent moon gives up her fight.

0: Back in 2017, Christine Stay and Aidan Quinn released their recording, I Read Your Book. And there's a whole story that goes with that, folks, that you probably would love to know, because there's some really incredible songs that they've done as part of their work with schools and libraries. That isn't even to mention all the wonderful music they do as part of farm to table concerts. I'm wondering if they're doing those anymore, but that song was Let It Rain. And when you grow fruit trees, when you grow your own vegetables, rain matters a lot, especially if you have to haul it otherwise.
1: Yes.
0: We've got energy slaves to do so much of the work of hauling our water, keeping our rooms light and such, that we ignore the amount of work that goes into it. When you haul a bucket of water from the well, you know how much that energy that costs. And so it really makes a tremendous difference.
1: Isn't it amazing that we catch rainwater, we have rain barrels, and we use them to water the garden, but it's never as good as actual rain. The actual rain does such a great job watering, and we do an okay job watering.
0: I'm wondering if Aidan's going to agree with that. Yeah, I saw you looking over at her like, yeah, you don't, but I do. Okay.
2: Well, you know, you mentioned the idea of hauling a bucket of water. We have a mechanical device which extracts water from the basement here, which is moist.
1: Just a dehumidifier.
2: So this mechanical device, we had it running into the bucket, and then we'd have to haul the bucket out and then dump it in the water. And then Christine said, well, why don't we just make it perpetual so it can run all the time, but then we'll just put it into a bucket and we'll just pull the bucket out. So the bucket is a 5 gallon X paint bucket or whatever it is. And 5 gallons is what, 40 pounds?
1: 40 pounds.
2: I mean, it's 40 pounds, and I have to lift it up out of this concrete sink.
1: Yeah.
2: This 1940s concrete sink, and then haul it up the steps out of the basement and over to the garden. You appreciate mechanical devices to deliver water.
1: I did that yesterday. I didn't pull it up out of the sink, but I did walk it down to the garden, and it was heavy.
2: Yeah. I mean, it's probably not great for people, humans, to be carrying 40 pounds, or if you want to balance yourself, 80 pounds of water.
1: It keeps us fit.
0: And you're both very fit. And I imagine, do you actually do some touring as well? I know you've got stuff to grow, but I don't know how far you tour away from home.
2: We tour far from home.
1: So we'll be in Virginia this weekend, Maryland next weekend, and the month of September we'll be in England.
0: And if people want to track you down to catch one of your concerts, should they just go by frictionfarm.com?
1: Yes, we have all the dates on the calendar.
0: And let me guess, you have some kind of a newsletter or something you put out?
2: Oh, yes, it's a good newsletter, too. As I tell people, even my mother thinks it's good. She's got high standards.
0: Of course, she had you, but who is the newsletter?
2: That'd be Christine.
1: That's me. I write a newsletter, and it's not just, oh, this is where we're playing, and this is, but it's a little look into what's going on in our lives and how I think our lives are paralleling the world.
2: What's growing in the garden,
1: what I've read.
2: What book she's been reading.
0: So I think people can sign up for your newsletter via frictionfarm.com?
2: Yes.
1: Yep, right there on the front page.
0: Well, let's go on to some more music from Friction Farm. We got a little bit more to get in.
1: All right. Since you picked the last one, I'm going to pick The Price of War. It's a pretty heavy song. This song was written during the war in Syria, and there was a picture of a little boy, and he was in a makeshift, I don't think it was an actual hospital, but he's just, his entire expression is shock, just shell shock. And he's 4 years old, and he's covered with dust. And I saw that, and I just thought, how can anyone see this picture and set off another bomb, fly another fighter plane? How can they see this picture and keep doing it? Because that's the price of war. I mean, the price of war is houses being decimated and people being left homeless, townless, countryless. It's lives being uprooted. It's lives lost, which we talk about, but it's also lives damaged forever. I just don't understand how we can fail that often and say there's nothing else we can do but blow each other up.
0: It hits my heart in exactly that spot. Price of war.

0: War is failure and killing, and that song, The Price of War, brings it out. As Christine Stay introduced the song, it's by both Christine and Aidan Quinn. Together they're called Friction Farm, with the website frictionfarm.com, links on nordenspiritradio.org. War is such a sad thing. Actually, when I first heard the song, Christine, the image that flashed, because you're referring to how there used to be a house across the way. Mm-hmm. The image I had was actually in Palestine with the demolition of homes that Israel has done. There was a comedian, actually a couple comedians, Jewish and Muslim, who came through Eau Claire. And the Muslim comedian said, just keep in mind that terrorism is the war of the poor and that war is the terrorism of the rich.
1: Hmm. Wow.
0: Yeah, the price of war. Sometimes war comes in subterranean ways, and sometimes it's overt, and it's just so sad. And I'm thankful that your hearts are sensitive to the suffering of people. Well, time's ticking away here, and as much as I like to spend endless time, one more song, I think, is all we have room for.
2: Okay, we'll do one last song, and this song sort of follows on the heels of the last one. This song is Louder Than Guns. It's one of two songs that deals with gun culture in this country that we have. Two songs that we have that deal with gun culture in this country. The other one is really difficult to hear and to sing.
1: It's along the lines of The Price of War.
2: Yeah.
1: But this one, you know, Louder Than Guns is, I am trying to be respectful of people who don't want their gun ownership legislated. I don't agree with their position, but they have a right to their position. So what's my alternative that says I'm not going to infringe upon their rights, but I want the world to change? The counter to violence is acceptance and help and love and all those things. And that has to be our way out.
0: Whose voices are in there? Is it just the two of you, or is there someone else joining you?
2: No, it's just the two of us. Yeah. We recorded that at home. It's not on an album yet. It's just the two of us recording at home.
0: I just wouldn't have been surprised if you got Joel Jankson or somebody in there with you. I think that actually what you want to do is bring all of that large circle of wonderful musicians together and have them do this song.
2: It's funny you say that because Joe was at our house a couple weeks ago. He was only in for a night on his way through to somewhere else. And I was thinking we should have had something ready to record because, you know, we've got the gear. All we have to do is, you know, get it ready. But we didn't have a song that we had put in the hopper. But and he's sung with us on other songs in the past. He sang on There Will Always Be, which was once called Angels on the last album. But yeah, that I could hear that song with a chorus of powerful voices.
1: Yeah.
0: I hope you do pull it together. And folks, we're going to go out with a real powerful one, as so many are. I mean, No Regrets is one that always makes me tear up. Stars. I mean, all of these songs that are by Friction Farm folks, you want to get a hold of. You can listen again. If you go to nordenspiritradio.org and look to my interviews about Friction Farm with both Aidan Quinn and Christine Stay previously, you'll hear some of these songs. You'll link up to their site. 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So we're going to go out with Louder Than Guns. Thank you so much, Christine and Aidan, for joining me again today for Song of the Soul.
1: Thanks for having us and for asking interesting questions.
2: Yeah. Thanks for doing it.
0: Louder Than Guns, Friction Farm. 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We'll see you next week for Song of the Soul. 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
2: 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And Bass,

right, young reggae fans. I welcome you with open arms and dancing feet to this version of the Reggae Roadblock. I'm Anbara Moshe here on Community Radio, broadcasting loud and clear, sweet reggae music right up until noon o'clock. We got a great show in store for you today. Oh yeah, some of the greats coming out of the island of Jamaica. From the Caribbean, St. John, St. Croix, St. Thomas. The cradle of reggae music. Crossing the pond, the UK. Got a little Steel Pulse coming up. Reggae music in France, Germany. Got some Nacio Fontaine coming out of Italia. All fans in Syria, in Turkey. Welcome to the show. Reggae music in Nippon. Or as we say in the US, Japan. Crossing the Pacific, Fiji, Tahiti, Hawaii, and out west where it's the best, reggae music in California. And let's not forget Denver, Colorado. Red Rocks coming up. So sit back, relax. Bubble up that spliff. If you like. Ladies and gentlemen, brethren and sistren, kicking off our show today, a triple play. These are the Gladiators.

Going out for all international listeners. Haja Musili out there, listening to the show in northern Syria and Atma. Greetings, greetings. These are the Gladiators, originally formed by Albert Griffiths, lead vocalist and guitarist, founding the group in 1966, going all the way back to the 60s. He recruited his childhood friend David Weber and Errol Grandison in 1968 to form the original group. And the group's first major success with the single Hello Carol that we'll hear next. That was in 1968, recorded in the studios of Cox and Dodd. Studio One. This is Reggae Music.

seems like we're having a little trouble there on that track. Anyway, this is the Reggae Roadblock. I'm Brett Omosha, your host, here up until noon. We've been listening to a triple play, actually, by the Gladiators, an original great group coming out of the island of Jamaica, the home, the birthplace of reggae music. The Gladiators are some of the most critical, crucial foundation groups coming out of that era. The entire Reggae Roadblock, the entire two-hour show, is dedicated to the golden age of reggae music right here on Community Radio. 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

0: This is Rochelle from J.A. Jamdong, the land of reggae, roots, culture music. And down here, we love Brother Moshe. We listen to Brother Moshe. Down the place, Moshe.
1: Yes, Dr. Rochelle.
2: Would he be wise? You'd get
1: she leaves tomorrow
2: la, la, la, la, la, la.
1: To rehearse with Stephen Marley and the Marley brothers Ziggy, Kimani, Julian, Damien, all appearing next week, this coming week, at Red Rocks. Minutes past the hour. That's the Reggae Roadblock time. 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

All right, reggae fans, wherever you may be, listening to the Reggae Roadblock, I'm on Brett Amosha, hosting the show, now going into its 12th year of broadcasting. The longest reggae show broadcast in Northwest Arkansas. At the top of the said Black Star liner, we've been listening to the sounds of Culture, also known as Joseph Hill, off his first album, Two Sevens Clash, on Shanachi Records. Following that, Bob Marley and the Wailers, Peter Tosh in the lead off of the Burning CD, something called One Foundation. On the heels of that, we heard the Wailing Souls' See Baba Joe. And we've just been listening to Dreadlocks in Moonlight, Lee the Scratchman Perry. And by the way, at Red Rocks, coming up this week, there will be a tribute to the late Scratchman. 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

I, Rastafari, Reggae Roadblock with Brother Moshe at the control. 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Earl China Smith, I said that.

as we move. As we enter Toots. Toots Hibbert. Toots and the Maytals. Just like that.

The late Toots Hibbert, Toots and the Maytals, just like that. Going out especially for Michael. Going out for Philomena, listening to the Reggae Roadblock. 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

If you're just joining us here on the Reggae Roadblock, welcome to the show. You're always welcome right up until the noon hour. Sweet reggae music coming out of the island of Jamaica. And of course, internationally. Here on Community Radio, from 10 until noon each Saturday, and from 10 in the evening until midnight every Wednesday, Reggae Rules. At the top of the set, Tumble Down by Burning Spear. That's off the Ja Kingdom LP. After that, Jacob Miller, a.k.a. Killer Miller. Big tune for him, False Rasta. Following Jacob Miller, Toots and the Maytals. Just like that. And we've just been listening to Jimmy Cliff off his Jimmy Cliff Reggae Greats. Something called Bongo Man. In the background, dub of Ethiopia, King Tubby.

0: big producer back in the 70s and 80s, even dating back to the 1960s, I believe, popularizing dub music, which, by the way, has given birth to hip-hop. If you like reggae music, and I hope you do, DJ Hadai comes your way each and every Friday, 9 until 11 in the morning. His show is called Caribbean Pulse. And right before that, Dr. Adrian comes your way, 8 o'clock till 9, with his morning blend. Just two of the great programs you'll hear on community radio. 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

going out for my brethren and sistren out there, Mohammed and Samia, listening to the show in northern Syria. Burning Spear, 1993 USA tour. Sweet reggae music.

as we move. Hot. Coming in hot. Joseph Hill. I'm not ashamed. I'm not ashamed. I'm not ashamed to show my locks. 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

0: the cool ruler, Gregory Isaacs. Going out for Hannah Withers. Had a great time at Maxine's Tap Room the other night, listening to the Vine Brothers. Fantastic. Minutes past the hour.
1: You like it?

All right, Reggae Massive. Are you feeling the vibe? Are you with me this morning? At the top of the set, The Burning Spear off his Love and Peace LP, 1993 USA tour. Big tune called Come Come. After that, Bob Marley and the Wailers. Classic, iconic, jammin'. Following that, Culture, I'm Not Ashamed. And we've just been listening to Gregory Isaacs, the late but great, cool ruler himself, live and direct, The Border. Dubwise in the background, Rochelle Bradshaw's Hypnotion Band, Soon As I Rise. 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

0: have to have the melody, melody, melody in my voice. Melody, melody makes the music nice. Melody, melody, melody in my voice. Melody, melody gives the music life. So tell me how my sound, tell me how my sound, hear me loud and clear. Bless the love, you know, it's a good thing to give thanks unto the Most High. I'm saying this is Working the Black Emperor. You're tuned to the Radio Roadblock program, you know. So keep in tune, don't move the dial, Rastafari.
1: Crossing the pond to the UK. This is Steel Pulse. They will be performing this coming week at Red Rocks. Iconic reggae. Check it.

I'll I Rastafari. Reggae Roadblock with Brother Moshe at the control. Roots rock and culture music every time. Earl Chinna Smith has said.

All right, Reggae Massive. If you're just joining us here on the Reggae Roadblock, it's not too late. Welcome to the show. We have 20 minutes to go. At the top of the set, Keith Porter, vocalist, leading the Itals. Off the early recordings LP, 1971 to 1979 on Nighthawk, In Odisha Time, perhaps their signature tune. Chant a psalm. Who's next? Steel Pulse, the name of the group. And again, they will be performing this coming week at Red Rocks in Denver, Colorado. Traveling all the way from the UK. After that, Upside Down Joe Higgs. One of the early icons and producers of reggae music. Coming out of the island of Jamaica. Now we've just been listening to Rude Boy shuffling Israel Vibrations. Apple Gabriel, the lead vocalist. In the background, Sax Amila. Off the Kingston Sessions. The cover tune, I Shot the Sheriff. Did not shoot the deputy, by the way. 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Right up until noon o'clock. 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Now broadcasting into its seventh year. Moving right along, over to Italia. Coming out of Italy, this is Nacio Fontaine. Africa, we love.

Woods. I'm there with my virgin, Brother Moshe. Straight to know, Brother Moshe, what you say? Finally, the herbs come around. The great Brother Moshe look for him, stock it by the pound, yeah. Sweet say.

Jalop, this is Dwayne Stevens straight out of August Town, and you're listening to the sweet sounds of Brother Moshe on Reggae Roadblock. 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

All right, Reggae Massive. We have come to the end. Only to give rise, as the Phoenix, next Saturday, a new Reggae Roadblock. Thank you for listening. Thank you for joining. Thank you for being on the planet. 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

from the Say Magazine Studios in Bradenton, Florida. Welcome to Indigenous in Music. I'm your host, Larry Kay from the Omaha Nation. Today, we're excited to welcome an exceptional Métis singer, songwriter, whose heartfelt music continues to captivate audiences across Canada and beyond. Canadian Folk Music Award winner, Kaylee Jade, is in our spotlight. Her brand new sophomore album, The Great Unknown, is out, and she'll be stopping by to tell us all about it in just about 30 minutes. So until then, let's get ready and start spinning you 2 hours of the best of tunes from our Indigenous musicians. I'm ready. Let's go. Let's head up to Edmonton and start the show off with music from our guest, Kaylee Jade. Here is Flooding on the Moor.

That's Kaylee Jade. She'll be in our spotlight in about 25 minutes. All right, here we go. Brianna Lee Pruitt. We come in all colors.

0: That's music from Toko Tasi from Hawaii. All right, here's our buddy, Irv Lyons Jr. Hope you're enjoying today's show. 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We all hang there.
1: Sometimes I feel so bad, so tired of being sad. 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

That was 1915 from Argentina. Now we're going to head way north to Saskatchewan. Here's Terry and Strongarm. Reconcile. I'm Larry Kay. We are Indigenous in Music.

0: Oh yeah, Terry and Strong Arm. We're going to take a short break. And when we come back, our guest, Kaylee Jade, will be in the spotlight. 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

0: I'm Larry Kay, and welcome to our Indigenous in Music Spotlight Interview. Today, we're shining the spotlight on one of Canada's rising voices. Matisse artist Kaylee Jade is here to introduce her outstanding new album, The Great Unknown. Across 8 beautiful crafted songs, she explores challenge, resilience, relationships, and the courage it takes to step into the next chapter of life. Get ready, let's learn about the making of The Great Unknown. Ladies and gentlemen, let's welcome Kaylee Jade. Hello, Kaylee. How you doing tonight?
1: Hi, I'm great. How are you?
0: Good to see you. Like your smile.
1: Oh, thank you.
0: Must be good weather up there.
1: It's good today. Yeah, I feel like today, finally, we get a little bit of sun, so it's nice.
0: Nice, nice. And where are you calling in from?
1: I'm calling in from Edmonton on Treaty 6 territory in Alberta, Canada, today.
0: Nice, nice. And what's the music scene like up there in your area these times?
1: It's great. Yeah, I feel like there's a really large folk movement happening in Edmonton right now, which as an alternative folk artist, I feel like that's like always really exciting. And I feel like there's lots of room for collaboration and support throughout the different ecosystems here in Edmonton, too. So it's a nice place to be a part of it,
0: right,
1: I think.
0: Right, good, good. Well, we have thousands of listeners. Why don't we start with an introduction and then we'll talk about the new album. So go ahead and hit the stage.
1: Hi, everyone. My name is Kaylee Jade. I am a Métis alternative folk singer-songwriter based in Edmonton, but I was born in Fort McMurray, Alberta, and moved just outside of Edmonton to an acreage when I was little. My family we've got like family from northern Alberta, particularly the Lac La Biche and Frog Lake regions, and then my settler family is kind of from all over Western Europe.
0: Wow.
1: And yeah, calling in from Treaty 6 today.
0: Nice, nice. Well, congratulations on the new album, The Great Unknown.
1: Thank you so much.
0: Yes, I've listened to it twice today, and I'm very happy to hear all the good tunes you bring out to us. Now, the title itself sparks curiosity. What inspired the name, and what does The Great Unknown mean?
1: Yeah, I think for me, The Great Unknown, so much, this whole album is just about things like change and turbulence and growth.
0: Sure.
1: I think like for The Great Unknown, it's just this vast future that we don't really know what's going to happen. We don't know what's going to come our way. And for me, I feel like that can cause a lot of anxiety for me, not really knowing what, and things being out of my control. So yeah, this album was really just about learning how to surrender to the things that are out of your control, which is something that I'm still working on. And I feel like I'll be learning that lesson every part of my life in different ways.
0: Mm-hmm.
1: And of course, it's the title track on that album, too.
0: Well, you bring good medicine to our ears, so I'm loving
1: Thank
0: it.
1: You.
0: Yes, yes. Now, many of the songs on this album explore change and personal growth. Was there a particular moment or experience that started this collection of songs?
1: I think like coming off of my debut album, Turpentine, I was kind of just like open to the universe to just be like, hey, like, what should I write about? I don't know what I'm doing. I feel like I had kind of hit my early mid-20s and I just felt like I'd experienced a lot of change in my life, a lot of growing pains, you know, some friendships that had kind of dissolved and some witnessing some relationships in some of my friends dissolve as well. And then moving out of my childhood home for the first time and moving out, I think, was a really big catalyst in all of that, too.
0: Sure.
1: So just kind of these big, large, upheaving moments in my life that kind of sparked a lot of this music.
0: Sure, sure. Now, when you sit down to write, what comes first? Lyrics or melody? What leads you to the story?
1: I would say like 80% of the time it's lyrics.
0: Okay.
1: Usually I'll kind of have like a little piece that I'll jot down, and then that's usually where my songs come from. Sometimes I'll make a little voice memo if I'm kind of inspired by a tune, but I would say lyrics usually come first in my own process.
0: Do you hear it when you're like riding down the road and wow, I gotta remember that, or I like that melody?
1: Oh yeah, I feel like honestly driving is like a big place for me to get inspiration, and usually I'll be driving and I'm trying to like pay attention to the road, and then also maybe like with one hand jot something down, and then you look down and you're like, that's not even words on my notes because it's auto-correcting to something crazy. So it's definitely driving.
0: I hear you. Tell us about that video and where was that shot? I love this. I love the video. I love the song. And who directed it?
1: For The Great Unknown?
0: Yeah.
1: Yeah. Yeah, that one was directed by my friend Dale Bailey.
0: Wow.
1: He's an awesome videographer in Edmonton.
0: Yeah.
1: He was the videographer for all of the music videos on this album.
0: Oh, cool. Yeah. Great work.
1: And with thank you. Yeah, I'm very proud of it. That was also a video that required a lot of I wouldn't say like blood. I don't think anyone bled, but there was lots of sweat involved. Maybe not so many tears, but there's a lot of sweat involved in that. Because we shot that one in the eastern slopes of the Rocky Mountains out by Nordegg, Alberta, kind of in the Abraham Lake region. And I really wanted to just showcase the natural beauty and just show, I guess, like the vastness of the landscapes. Because to me, I think of the great unknown. I think like that region really comes into play for me. And it's somewhere that I love to spend my time recreationally. I love to go camping out there and hiking out there. So to have the opportunity to showcase it in this video was really exciting. And definitely did a lot of that while we were filming the video. We camped out for the week and we hiked up mountains to get some of the shots.
0: Yeah.
1: So it was a lot of fun.
0: So everybody, you got to go watch it on YouTube. The Great Unknown. It's her premiere video. Very, very good. Kaylee, what advice do you want to give to Indigenous musicians who are standing at the edge of their own Great Unknown?
1: Oh, what a beautiful question. I think that there's so much support in the music landscape now for you, like especially like you with your show here promoting different Indigenous artists. I think that there's a lot of different supports that we can access, and don't be afraid to ask for help or ask for advice. Like I know even myself, like feel free to hit me up on Instagram if anyone had any questions about how to make music and how to get it out there. I feel like so many people are happy to offer like help and advice through that too. So don't be afraid. Just do it. If you can do it, art is such a beautiful way to express yourself, and music is such good medicine. So pursue it.
0: All right. Salute. Kaylee, what's the best way to get a hold of you?
1: You can find me on social media at Kaylee Jade. It's a K-A-E-L-E-Y, Jade like the rock. Or you can check out my website, kayleejade.com, or all my music is also on all the streaming platforms as well.
0: Bam. There you go.
1: Bam, bam.
0: You're tuned in to Indigenous in Music with Larry Kay and Kaylee Jade. 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
1: Thank you so much for having me.
0: Yes, good music, good medicine. Keep up the great work.
1: Thank you.
0: We're going to play a track from her new album. Here is the title track, The Great Unknown. There we go. Bam.
1: Bam. Wham, bam. Thank you, man.

0: That was The Great Unknown from Kaylee Jade off her new album, the title track. In case you're just tuning in, Kaylee was just here and stopped by in our spotlight.
1: Welcome to Indigenous in Music.

Asanabe, that's Somebody Else, off his Airwaves Anthems album. All right, up to Alaska. Here's Kachunga. This is The Gathering. I'm Larry Kay.

That's music from Kinky, from Mexico. I'm Larry Kay. We're going to take a short break, and we will be right back. We ain't going nowhere.

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0: sunny Bradenton, Florida, for one more hour of Indigenous in Music with Larry K.
1: All right, let's head on down to Albuquerque, New Mexico. Music now from First Floor Highway, Under the Sun. They'll be in our spotlight next week.

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0: That's music from Soda Stereo from Argentina. Before that, Shawnee Kish, Mama's Magic Trick. I'm Larry Kay. Hope you're enjoying today's show. If you missed part of today's show, you can always visit us on our music page, indigenousinmusic.com. Oh, yeah, indigenousinmusic.com. That's where we hang. All right, let's head over to Brazil. Here's Taya Aquino.
1: Toca, toca, toca o telefone, cai na caixa postal. Só que é

0: That was music from Axel Krieger from way down south, Buenos Aires. We're going to take a short break, and we will be right back. 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
0: 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It's time for the home stretch. Here's a little treat. Music now from our guests, Opium, Gladwood Badger, and on deck, the Needle Large. This is Lip Service. All three will be in our spotlight coming up in a few weeks. This is brand new off her Ancestors album,

Chantel Ducart. Hey, if you ever want to get a hold of me, feel free to email me at larry@indigenousandmusic.com and I'll always email you back. And let's hook up over at LinkedIn. I'm Larry Knutson over there. All right. We're heading down to Chile. Here's Ana Tijoux.

Oh yeah. Alicia, Kaylee, that's new beginnings. Hey, I'd like to invite you over to our homepage, indigenousandmusicandarts.org, and take our support challenge. 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We love love. All right, here's Tulia. This is La Colina. We are indigenous in music.

0: That's Tulia. And Loculina. I'm Larry Kay, and we are Indigenous in Music. 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We're going to take a short break. We'll be right back.
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0: It's time to close the show. Let's hook you up now with music from our guest, Kaylee Jade. This is The Wisest Fool.

Well, there you go. Another 2 hours of Indigenous in Music with me, Larry Kay, from the Omaha Nation, bringing it to you every week, right here on this fine station. I'd like to thank my guest, Kaylee Haid, for stopping by and giving us an update on her brand new album, The Great Unknown. Good, good, good music. Good jams. I love it. And next week, First Floor Highway will be in our spotlight. Thank you for tuning in to Indigenous in Music and supporting us and our musicians. Indigenous in Music has been produced by me, Larry Kay. Our engineer is Paul Salvatore. Our theme music is composed by Lenny Long. Today's show has been recorded at the Say Magazine Studios in Bradenton, Florida. 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Have yourself a good evening and a good night. Until next time, from all of us here at Indigenous in Music, adios.

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for people with more than two ears.

Well, a little bit different than we usually start on the train to Scottville, but tonight, Jackie Mattoo in the background with his kind of salute to Sly and the Family Stone. What that? The name of this one. Welcome to the show, everybody. I'm Brian Tomczyk, here bringing you a salute to the music of Jamaica in the 1960s and 70s. We have a great selection for you tonight. We have a couple of birthdays to celebrate, including the artist who began our show, Roy Shirley. And we heard More Black Love from Roy Shirley. Yes, we need more love in the world from everybody. We're going to get on with the music. As soon as I can get something queued up, we're going to get on the roll on the train to Scottville.

0: spoons.
1: I want to call your mamas and papas. 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

All right, I couldn't resist. Well, this is the GG All-Stars, and they're going to be our musical bed for this first break of the show. And I'll bet you can't guess what the name of this song is. Eric Donaldson is who we just heard, doing a nice kind of cover of an old hit called Come a Little Closer. We heard Dave and Ansel Collins. Dave doing the vocals on I the Third. Great Dave Barker, that is. Gay Lads before that, an early rarity from them called Boogaloo. King Stitt emceeing Joe Higgs on a tune called Dinah. On our little intro, we had Jackie Mattu, as we had noted earlier, with What That, and Roy Shirley opening the show with More Black Love. Birthday greetings to Roy Shirley, whose birthday is the 18th of July. We got two more to play for you as the show goes on. But first,

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I don't like to see people keep peeping over my fence, you know? Peeping over my window, you know? I'm a bit curious, you know? I don't care how you feel about it, man. That's it for me, you know? That's me, you know? Yeah, you know? What? La Damasio.

I'm going to use this as a background for our second break tonight. Lee Perry and the Upsetters with Evil Tongues. We also heard a Lee Perry production before that. And our second birthday celebrant of the evening, namely Junior Biles, who was born on the 17th of July. His group, The Versatiles, doing Cut and Razor. And of course, most of you might realize that that was revisited later by Peter Tosh as Steppin' Razor. Another revisitation, or maybe an answer tune from Lloyd Charmers. Pure Fire, the name of that one. And of course, that kind of addressed Bob Andy's Fire Burning. We heard the Maytals before that. Always love playing the Maytals for you. That one called Thy Kingdom Come. Evil eyes on me. Ken Booth came before that with Why. And an artist you probably never heard of, Johnny Lynch. Some Brit reggae from the very late 60s. Don't Believe Him, Donna. Oh, yeah. We are going to move forward. I think I'm going to sit in this Lee Perry groove for just a minute. Got some other things. We got one more birthday to celebrate.

Well, this is a different kind of a groove, but it's going to take us out tonight. On the train to Scottville, the J-Boys. And Splendor Splash, some Jamaican soul. And before that, some great instrumental sounds from Studio One, Cedric M. Brooks. And Picture on the Wall, his sax instrumental of the old Freddie McKay song. Dennis Brown did one version of his great hit, If I Had the World. That was a Prince Buster production. Very short. Gregory Isaacs, our third birthday celebrant of the evening. And we heard a great early song from him called Financial Endorsement. His birthday, July 15th. Astley Bennett came before that with Children of the Ghetto and a couple of more Lee Perry productions, as we promised, a nice extended version of Ark of the Covenant by the Congos and a great early Upsetters cut called Pound Get a Blow. Gonna wrap things up for us tonight on the train to Scottville. Hope you enjoyed the music. Hope you join me again next week. This show originates at WCBN in Ann Arbor, Michigan, and is broadcast on community radio stations all over the U.S. and Canada for your enjoyment. 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I'm Brian Tomczyk. I'll see you next time.

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1: Were you taping?
2: Yeah. Welcome once again to Acoustic Cafe. I'm your host, Rob Reinhardt. This time out, new music from His Golden Messenger, Margo Price with a cool cover, Devin Gilfillian, Jesse Wells, and our in-studio guests, the Nitty Gritty Dirt Band.
3: We used to sit in McCabe's guitar shop. People would come in and take down a guitar and start to play Black Mountain Rag, and somewhere about half the way through, they couldn't finish it, and we'd go back to doing what we were doing.
2: Nitty Gritty Dirt Band was a foundational country rock band from the prime era for that genre. Started in 1966, the band has gone through numerous changes over the decades, but have never strayed from the sound that defined them in the early days. Founded in California, they built their reputation in Colorado, and that's where they returned for a run of farewell concerts in June, marking their 60th anniversary. Back in 2010, we had the occasion to sit down for a session with founding members Jeff Hanna, John McEwen, and Jimmy Fadden, along with Bob Carpenter, who joined the band in 1979. Marking both their 60th anniversary and their farewell to the road, we'll go back to that session today as Nitty Gritty Dirt Band joins us this week as our in-studio guests on Acoustic Cafe. We're going to start out with something from Lizzo, who has had a tough go of it since releasing her new album, Bitch, in June. It was actually June the 5th, and it was considered DOA when it was released, and it really was just a number of weeks ago, and it is already considered a monumental failure for the fifth time out. For Lizzo, of course, she was canceled between the last album and this one. She is trying to work her way back from that. The album.

album treads in territory where she has been in the past, G-funk and soul, rock, synth funk, go-go music. What none of the reviews ever seem to take on are the acoustic, quieter bits on the album, which I think are actually more interesting. So, let's give it a try. This is Lizzo, the song called Like a Crime on Acoustic Cafe. Me.

Anjimelee Chitambo, also known as just simply Anjimelee, out of Boston, has released album number 6 this year. It's a fine effort, too, called You're Free to Go. And from that, we heard Destroying You from Anjimelee on Acoustic Cafe. And we started out with Lizzo, who is trying desperately to get back in public favor. And the new album is out. We heard a bit of what they are referring to as jazz elements on that song called Like a Crime from Lizzo. I want to play two artists who actually were traveling together for a while in the UK. One is from America. One is from England. This would be Jalen Nagonda and MT Jones. The two of them were together at LIPA, the Liverpool Institute for Performing Arts. And then MT Jones followed Jalen Nagonda down to London, where they try to make a go of it. MT Jones played keyboards, I believe, in Jalen Nagonda's band. Let's play Jalen Nagonda from the brand new album. First, that was called Doctrine of Love. Came out back in June. This is called Anyone in Love on Acoustic Cafe.

MT Jones put out the debut album called Joy. Back in the spring, is touring the States now alongside the Heavy Heavy. That is MT Jones with the song called Easy. We will have MT Jones on our program here in the weeks ahead. And one of his running mates in the early days was Jalen Nagonda. They were both obviously traveling the same musical territory to some degree. Jalen Nagonda from the States, MT Jones from the UK. Anyone in Love from Jalen Nagonda's new album called Doctrine of Love. Let's go into our archives now for a performance from 25 years ago. This is from the late Chris Whitley. Chris Whitley had a brilliant start to his career, but unfortunately, really died young at the age of 45 from cancer in 2005. The thing that broke things open for him was an album called Living with the Law. That album had a song called Big Sky Country, which was used in Thelma and Louise back then. So big movie placements, and there were other great songs on there as well. It is a masterpiece. If you ever have a chance, check out Living with the Law. Here's another one of those songs that Chris performed live for us here at Acoustic Cafe back in 2005.

0: A song called Poison Girl, originally from that album Living with the Law in 1991. That is Chris Whitley performing it live here in 2001, the late Chris Whitley. And ahead, Josh Joplin revisits his debut, and our in-studio guests, Nitty Gritty Dirt Band, calling it a day 60 years on.
1: With dangerous heat settling into northwest Arkansas, the city of Fayetteville is reminding residents to take precautions. The city's warm weather response provides cooling shelters and other resources when temperatures or the heat index reach 100 degrees or higher. Officials also urge people to stay hydrated, check on vulnerable neighbors, and never leave children or pets in parked vehicles. Animal Services is also reminding pet owners to protect animals from extreme heat and hot pavement. More information is available on the city of Fayetteville's website.
2: General One.
0: That's Josh Joplin, some 25 years ago in our studios, doing his song Camera One. Josh was from Washington, D.C., but at that time had moved to Atlanta to sink into the singer-songwriter scene from which artists had started to emerge. Kevin Kinney with Drivin' and Cryin', Jack Logan, and recently, back then, John Mayer. Camera One actually went to number one on the AAA radio charts of the day. So now, at age 54, living in Chicago and raising kids, he has decided to revisit the debut album, Useful Music, and the single Camera One, a quarter century later, with this solo piano version on Acoustic Cafe. Sandy.

0: That's Josh Joplin, who has gone on to make lots and lots of music with the Josh Joplin group of his, including some music made in Chicago, where he now makes his home. That is revisiting a song from 25 years ago, an album called Useful Music. That is a solo piano acoustic version of the song Camera One. We have also talked to Josh on the program as a part of a duo called Among the Oak and Ash. That would be 2009 or so with the artist Garrison Starr. Back in the late 1960s, a lot of people formed groups with the idea of fusing rock, country, and folk music together. The Byrds come to mind, but none have done it better or longer than our in-studio guests this week. The Nitty Gritty Dirt Band. Forming in California in 1966, they eventually found their way to Nashville, where they embarked on a truly unique project called Will the Circle Be Unbroken? Released in 1972, the album had the Nitty Gritty Dirt Band, a roots rock band, collaborating with country music royalty, like Mother Maybelle Carter, Jimmy Martin, and Doc Watson.
1: 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By and by, Lord, by and by.
0: By the time the second volume, Will the Circle Be Unbroken, Volume 2, came out in 1989, those collaborators expanded to include folks like Johnny and Roseanne Cash, John Prine, Emmylou Harris, and Bruce Hornsby.
2: While no one was looking on the old plantation, it took her all the way down a long bound road.
0: And then came Circle, Volume 3, expanding the concept again in 2002, adding Taj Mahal, the McCoys, Willie Nelson, and Tom Petty.
3: Well, I'm all played up. I'm ready to meet my savior.
0: But always at the core, it was the Nitty Gritty Dirt Band. And if that's all they did, they would have earned their place in music history. But they've also recorded dozens of albums on their own, being the first to record the songs of Jackson Browne, Kenny Loggins, Jerry Jeff Walker, years before those artists made their own respective debuts. In May, Nitty Gritty Dirt Band marked their 60th anniversary, and last month, they did so with a run of farewell concerts in Colorado. They may still make music together, but they have decided to step back from the touring that's been a huge part of their career. This week, we wanted to revisit a session from 2010 with founding members Jeff Hanna, Jimmy Fadden, and John McEwen, plus Bob Carpenter, who joined the band in 1979. At that time, they had issued their first record in 5 years called Speed of Life. So, let's go back with Nitty Gritty Dirt Band as our in-studio guests on Acoustic Cafe.
4: 5 years since Woody Creek, the last studio record.
5: Right.
4: Talk a little bit, if you can, about the time between these two discs.
5: Macrame.
4: Okay.
6: We basically wait for some seminal event to happen that puts us back into the studio. Something has always happened that got us back in the studio. In the early days, it was always like, well, the record company wants us to make another record. In the case of the Circle Records, it was Johnny Cash on Circle 2 coming up and going, one of you boys going to do another Circle record. And this one, it was this hookup with George Massenburg and John Randall. John Randall's always been a good friend, and we had the opportunity to record with George, which was all we always wanted to do, and so that's what set this project in motion.
4: Now, this was a live recording. My impression of this band is that it has always been a live recording. Is that incorrect?
5: We have albums that literally it was me on guitar and a drummer in the room, period, and then we built it from there. Not as much fun. Generally speaking, I think the biggest difference between live and not live recording for us is what happens with the vocals. On this album, George Massenburg and John Randall insisted that we sing everything live, too. And we did go back and fix a few things, but generally speaking, they wanted a performance, you know? And the singer, as long as it's not an instrumental, the singer's leading the charge there, you know? So if me or Bob or Jimmy imploded on our lead vocals, we just started again.
6: What we had never done before was, on this project, I think it's the first time we've ever done it, George was engineering in the room with us. There was no control room / studio.
5: Right.
6: So he was sitting literally in the middle of all of the instruments with headphones on at his board doing the engineering while we were playing in the same room.
5: It's crazy. It's like the console's right in there. Well, the only time the band did a great album. Their second album, there's a shot of them. They recorded that album they were renting Sammy Davis Jr.'s house. His pool house was turned into a studio, and there's a great shot of them in the recording process, and the producer's desk is right there in the middle of the room. That's the only other time I've ever seen it.

0: Speed of Life, which was the title track to the album back in 2009. We are revisiting a 2010 session with Nitty Gritty Dirt Band, who have just passed the 60-year mark and have also announced they're taking a break from the road.
1: Coming from the era of recording that this band does, when all of this new way of recording, especially in a digital environment, when it started to sort of sweep in, did you see this as an opportunity or as a good thing?
2: I think we were more kind of like analog dinosaurs, you know, because we all love the way tape sounds. So, and early digital recording didn't sound very good. The downside to having an unlimited amount of tracks is, when are you done?
3: What you lose most of all with digital, I believe, is echo. Digital echo does not sound as good as capital echo. Capital echo reverb chambers in L.A., or the old Columbia Echo. You don't get that with digital. One of the problems being on an instrument, when you hear the little picking, you might hear the like a finger pick. When you put that in digital echo, it jumbles it up. It does a lot of things. Real echo is different. Like Jeff mentioned earlier, and you were saying, one of the biggest problems is too many things to judge. You put 30 tracks or something down, you've got a day and a half of listening to go through.
4: I think one of the things that you lose when you have unlimited amounts of tracks, which is something we wanted to lose when we did this project, was dealing with the dynamics and the construction of the song later on, putting it off to later. Well, that's not really working in there. Well, we can add something later. Well, let's not worry about later. Let's do it now.
2: Yeah.
3: You just reminded me, in the 80s one time, I asked Bob, we were in Nashville recording, and he goes, yeah, I got to head back to L.A., but I'm coming back Tuesday to do the bass on one song, the middle of it, and maybe overdub a piano note on it. I mean, it was like a menu of this stuff that was just all out of order, you know. I got to fix 8 notes on this one and 4 on the other one. And I mean, Jimmy plays a harp the best on the first pass. There's something magic, Jimmy, about what you do, like on Resurrection. Nobody has the guts just to hold that one note.
5: You know, I think that the thing is how you make music. We do it as a whole better. Some people, artists, like to assemble their songs in pieces. And I don't know that the listener always discerns the difference. There's such a variety of how you can go about doing this. We just like to play as a band.
2: Addressing something that you said earlier, because we're a four-piece band and all of us at various times do come back in and add an instrument to that track, I think that the ability to know where the dynamics and where the feel was. If I play acoustic on a track and I got to come in and play, you know, electric slide on the same track, which I did on a couple tracks on this, I know not to step on myself. You know, there is a way still to get into that track building thing, mm-hmm. but it's tricky. We just don't do that, like, not a lot of loops going on.
4: When you're set up like we were on this record, like we were on the Circle projects, there's an energy level and a commitment that you have to make when you know that everybody's bleeding into everybody else's microphones. If something goes wrong in your part, you can't just fix it because you're already in everybody else's microphone. So I wouldn't call it angst, but I would call it intense energy and focus that you bring to the performance when you know that everybody's not sitting in different parts of the studio isolated.

0: The Resurrection, another one from that album Speed of Life, which came out back in 2009. On today's program, we're going back to 2010 in a session we did with Nitty Gritty Dirt Bands, John McEwen, Jimmy Fadden, Jeff Hanna, and Bob Carpenter, celebrating their 60th anniversary, which came back in May, and the announcement in June that they will be stepping back at this point from touring. We'll have more from that session in the second hour here on Acoustic Cafe. 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Also, Baby Rose, Tiny Habits, and our in-studio guest for the week out of the UK, it is Retro Soul, Kinda, from MT Jones. 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
0: You're listening to Acoustic Cafe. I'm Rob Reinhart. This year marked the full-length debut from Monrovia. It was called Bloodline. Although that is not entirely accurate, Monrovia was a very different type of artist a few years ago when he first started more in the pop hip-hop category, but then found this quiet acoustic thing that he just loved to do. Put out four EPs, and now, this year, finally, the full-length debut called Bloodline. 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

24-year-old Bebe Stockwell out of Boston, who has been writing her own songs for 18 years, to hear her tell it. At age six, started writing while playing piano and guitar, and now has a full-length proper debut called Volume 1, appropriately enough. And from that, Northeast Regret on Acoustic Cafe from Bebe Stockwell. And Monrovia's Field Song before that, from Monrovia's proper full-length debut called Bloodline. Shaky Graves started out fairly stripped down, and the sound got more and more complex with every album. Shaky Graves is back and stripping it down again, and basically playing everything on the new album himself. The album is called Fondness, Etc., and this is called Don't Change a Thing on Acoustic Cafe.

0: For 30 years, most appearances from Martin Sexton in our studios were solo. But that was one where he actually had a band with him. That is 2007 and the song called How Far I've Come from the great Martin Sexton. And before that, Shaky Graves, Don't Change a Thing from the latest album called Fondness, etc. Next hour on Acoustic Cafe, newcomer Satya, Jesse Wells with A Quieter Moment, Trampled by Turtles with Jeff Tweedy, plus more of our 2010 visit with Nitty Gritty Dirt Band, who just turned 60 this year. Acoustic Cafe is made possible in part by The Arc, one of a select few nonprofit music venues in America, celebrating more than 60 years of history, presenting new, contemporary, and traditional music, storytelling, and building communities has been their mission since 1965, and The Arc is committed to that mission 300 nights each year. Information on The Arc's schedule, how to get involved, and more is at thearc.org.
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1: We're starting the second hour of Acoustic Cafe now. I'm Rob Reinhart. We'll have more of a 2010 visit with Nitty Gritty Dirt Band on Acoustic Cafe. The band just celebrated their 60th anniversary in May, and then in June announced that they would be coming off the road, kind of retiring from the road. They may still make music together. We'll see. But we wanted to go back and take a listen to this out of our archives from 2010. We're going to start the hour with a guest who is coming up here in the weeks ahead, and that is Devin Gilfillian, who just released a brand new album called Time Will Tell. And from that album, which goes all different kinds of places, let's hear one of the quieter moments called You Can Hate Me Now on Acoustic Cafe.
2: You can

I'm People is the new album from His Golden Messenger. Mercy Avenue is the name of that song. The album is all about celebrating community, the community of people that made this album. And that included the producer, Josh Kaufman from Bonnie Light Horseman. Also, guests on here include I'm With Her, Bruce Hornsby, who actually adds some flute parts and such. The song Mercy Avenue, His Golden Messenger, and before that, Devin Gilfillian from an album called Time Will Tell, which goes so many different places. I mean, there is rock and funk and soul and dance music, and we heard a ballad called You Can Hate Me Now, which is new from Nashville's Devin Gilfillian. Let's get to Jesse Wells now, an artist who is often in your face. That's sort of the whole point of what Jesse Wells does. But like the best in-your-face songwriters of the past, Jesse Wells can also quiet things down and get under your skin that way as well. From the new album, Masks Off, this and not some other way on Acoustic Cafe. Everywhere.

Tiff Merritt did the things you do when you are an independent artist. You're a single mother. It's hard to get out on the road. Tiff Merritt started a Substack, started a video series called Nightcap with Tiff Merritt. And finally, a new album has emerged. It is called Sugar. Tiff Merritt was a darling of the Americana scene 25 years ago. And this album, she says she had come to grips with the fact it would never be made. But it was. And from that album, we heard the song called Generous, brand new music from Tiff Merritt, and also new stuff from Jesse Wells. This is Not Some Other Way, which comes from the new album from Jesse called Masks Off. We had Melissa Etheridge in our studios earlier this year. Melissa Etheridge, the legend from the 1990s. She didn't make it into the Rock and Roll Hall of Fame this year, the first time she was nominated. We'll see what happens in years to come. She had a brand new album this year called Rise and played some of those songs for us. You can hear the full visit with Melissa Etheridge in our archives at acafe.com. Like this song called Matches, live here at Acoustic Cafe. Oh.

0: song that draws on the memory of Johnny Cash coming to her small little town. She didn't see him in concert, but just knew he was in town. That is Matches in our studios here at Acoustic Cafe earlier this spring with Melissa Etheridge, the original full-on version you will find on Melissa's latest album called Rise. And ahead on the program, a new cover of a 70s counterculture classic, Trampled by Turtles with Jeff Tweedy, a debut from Satya, and more.
1: Don't like the way I'm living. You just leave this long-haired country boy alone.
0: Charlie Daniels had a remarkable career. From bluegrass beginnings, he was already proficient on guitar, fiddle, banjo, and mandolin in the 1950s, preparing him to be an in-demand session guy for Dylan and many others in the late 60s, before launching into his own career in 1970. The CDB, Charlie Daniels Band, became a cornerstone of country rock through the 70s and into the 80s. After that, Charlie continued to make music, country, bluegrass, gospel records, all the way until his death in 2020 at the age of 83. In the 70s, Charlie was considered an interesting breed of counterculture, a southern hippie of sorts. So it's no surprise that he's been embraced by a new generation of similar artists, the latest being Margo Price. Margo has a new EP of songs called Days of Unrest, featuring both originals and covers, some new lyrics and instrumentals, and one cover she included is this 1974 classic from the Charlie Daniels Band, changed, of course, to Long-Haired Country Girl on Acoustic Cafe.

Jeff Tweedy and the band Trampled by Turtles have become close friends. Jeff produced one of their albums. They did a set on stage together and decided to regroup at Jeff's studio in Chicago to cut that Wilco song, originally from 2019's Ode to Joy. That is Love is Everywhere, Beware, on Acoustic Cafe, the new version, Trampled by Turtles with Jeff Tweedy. And we also heard Margot Price with a new version of a Charlie Daniels Band classic from 1974, Long-Haired Country Girl, which is on Margot's new EP called Days of Unrest. Finally making a debut is Satya with the album called Yellow House. She has been working on this album for some 6 years. Out of the Bay Area, let's listen to Satya and Heaven's Cry on Acoustic Cafe.

0: Regina Spektor and her band live in our studios back in 2009 as the song called Eat, E-E-T, live here at Acoustic Cafe. And before that, Satya from that album called Yellow House. And we heard Heaven's Cry. That is the debut album from Satya. And coming up, more with our in-studio guest this week. It's Nitty Gritty Dirt Band celebrating both their 60th anniversary and the conclusion of their farewell tour back in June. We are going back to a 2010 session with NGDB. 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On the next program, it is new Allison Russell with guests. The band out of Indiana, Houndmouth, have returned. Also, Baby Rose, Tiny Habits, and our in-studio guest for the week out of the UK, it is Retro Soul, Kinda, from MT Jones. 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
0: You're listening to Acoustic Cafe. I'm Rob Reinhart. Nitty Gritty Dirt Band. They were formed in 1966, meaning 2026 marks 60 years. In fact, it was May the 13th of this year that marked the official 60th anniversary of that band. They then decided to call it quits, at least from touring, after a run of shows in June, so semi-retirement, perhaps. We'll see what happens in the future, whether they will continue to make music, but they really would like to step away from touring. And who could blame them after 60 years of constantly touring? We are going back this week to a session that we did in 2010. This was around the time they released an album called Speed of Life, when we got a chance to sit down with Jeff Hanna, Jimmy Fadden, John McEwen. Those are all founding members that go all the way back to 1966, plus Bob Carpenter, who joined the band in 1979. More of our visit now with Nitty Gritty Dirt Band.
2: Does this feel like a long journey or really like yesterday?
3: It's a lot more like the blink of an eye, like they say in the song, you know. We made five albums, I think, or four albums in the first 2 years we were together. The first two recording years, between 67 and the end of 68, we made four records. That time, at the time, felt like a decade.
4: Oh my God.
3: In those 2 years. The last couple of decades felt like 10 minutes to me, you know.
4: And what's interesting to me about it is it stayed together in some form like it has. And at the same time, earlier today, there was a disagreement between Bobby and Jeff, and I said something to Jeff that bothered him, and he let me know, and it's like it was 40 years ago. The difference is Jeff would say his piece, and he'd say whatever, and you know there's a solidarity built upon the years that are behind you. So you don't worry about the... I mean, when some of these people do that.
5: Oh, don't go using our pet names for each other. Yeah.
4: But what I'm saying is there's a weird thing that happens with this group of four, and I don't know if we're any good, but we're the best dirt band there's ever been, you know, and let other people decide. I don't, you know, what I've said about Jimmy, the harp comment was strictly a compliment about your first take thing. That was an example of cooperation. Yeah. He didn't want to play the harp on the beginning of Resurrection. We had to convince him. He went in there, and as soon as he hit that first opening note, every one of us looked at each other, and watching him grumble, playing this genius harp part that made the record, oh, I got to listen to this.
3: What, right. Did you ever see that movie, The Sunshine Boys?
6: Yeah.
3: For those that aren't familiar with it, it's these two old vaudevillians, you know, were together as an act for like 50 years, and they argue over Enta
7: or come in. Yes.
3: Right. So
7: which
3: Jimmy,
7: is the right line.
3: So Jimmy, a while ago, in the midst of this argument between me and John, Jimmy says, enter. It's constant. You know, it's like, but we're brothers. We argue, we love each other, you know, but we fight like cats and dogs.

0: A Jerry Jeff Walker song that Nitty Gritty Dirt Band turned into their signature song. Mr. Bojangles performed live in our studios here at Acoustic Cafe back in 2010. We are revisiting a 2010 session with Nitty Gritty Dirt Band.
1: You mentioned the Circle Projects in a recording context. This band has been credited with being one of, if not the first band, to successfully go to Nashville and fuse country and rock and folk under one umbrella called music and point out something that very few people seem to recognize at that time. So we're talking about 1972. Is that a representation, an accurate representation of this band
2: not quite at that time? Different opinions of different guys. I don't think it's totally accurate, but...
1: That there was a mission to do this?
3: Oh, no, there was a mission, but we have different opinions about the mission. In my opinion, being given the opportunity to go hang out with, for starters, with Doc Watson, Earl Scruggs, and Mother Maybelle Carter, then, bonus, get to record with them, and then 20 years later go, that's the most important record you ever made. That was all like, wow. You know, it was so great to be... fans.
2: A nice thing for you to say, and I do appreciate it, but to me, what the band kind of, we didn't know how this was going to end up, but what happened was is you had these guys that had just had in the previous year three songs on pop radio. We had Shumba Shelley's Blues, Mr. Bojangles, and House of Pooh Corner made it to the top 20, and the band did this album that could have ended the whole career because it took us out of the market for a year.
1: Jimmy?
4: Well, you know, we just had this varied interest in a lot of different things musical. We all could agree that this music was important to us, influential in our lives. It set the tone for our investigation into the world of country music. These were the keys that opened the door to things country.
3: When we were kids, that was the stuff. We all sat around with the Doc Watson record trying to slow it down and learn how to play Black Mountain Rag.
4: That guy flat picks like crazy.
3: John was the only one that could actually do it. I mean, John could play a nice version of that right now.
4: We used to sit in McCabe's guitar shop and people would come in and take down a guitar and start to play Black Mountain Rag. And we would listen and watch, and somewhere about half the way through, they couldn't finish it, and we'd go back to doing what we were doing. It was like, it's gonna make it.
3: It's like Van Gelder can play it.
4: Yeah,
3: McKenna
4: exactly.
3: can play it.
4: Right.
3: You
4: know, yeah, there were only a few people that could play it. It was great.
1: You know, the other part of this long journey, long career, is the road. It's a hard place to be.
5: It's all about playing. It's all about walking on stage.
2: I'm living my dream. You guys remember when I got you off the bus in Canada at 2 a.m? Remember that? We're going across northern Canada.
4: Oh, and, the northern lights.
2: We saw something that very few people have ever, ever seen. The northern lights were so bright they covered 90% of the sky, and they were red. It's as if God said, oh, you don't really think I'm here? Watch this.
4: Yeah.
3: You know, but as Bob likes to say, though, we're really in it for the claps. We really love playing live. You know, the real payoff of making a new record is having new stuff to play in the set. That's what's really, we're really, you know.
2: That's another part.
3: Junkies. Yeah.
2: You know, I don't sit and learn some cool song so I can, hey, honey, listen to this new song you've heard me practicing for a year. You know, okay, now what I've done, make sure you clap. You know, we work for the people out there.
5: I think everybody out there can relate to the fact that when they make somebody happy, if it's their kids on Christmas or somebody they love, or making people happy is one of the best feelings you can have. And when we go on stage and we can make people happy and forget about whatever's going on in their lives for a while, that to me is the biggest reward.

My walking shoes, that is Nitty Gritty Dirt Band, here in our studios at Acoustic Cafe. Speaking of Will the Circle Be Unbroken, Volume 1, they performed that with Jimmy Martin back in 1972 when the first volume of those Circle albums was released. This was a 2010 session that we did with the band. We wanted to mark their 60th anniversary, which was in May, and the fact that they've announced they're going to take a break from touring after they had some farewell shows in June. Many thanks to Jeff Hanna, Jimmy Fadden, John McEwen, and Bob Carpenter, Nitty Gritty Dirt Band, circa 2010, live here at Acoustic Cafe. 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Not so much on the meta platforms. We'll be back in just a moment to wrap everything up here and tell you about next week. 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Thanks for joining us this time at Acoustic Cafe. I hope you enjoyed going into our archives with us for Nitty Gritty Dirt Band many years ago. And congratulations on a 60-year run. Pretty impressive. Next week on the program, we're going to jump into new music. Lots of it with Alison Russell's new album, Houndmouth with their latest, Baby Rose, Tiny Habits. And our in-studio guest for the week from the UK, M.T. Jones. We'd like to thank those making the show possible this time, Leon Speakers and the Leon Loft. 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Ani DeFranco wrote and performed our theme, The Million Dollar Intro. And Ed Magnus has a meme coin called Mag Money. What could possibly go wrong? Till next time, I'm your host, Rob Reinhart. Have a great week.

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0: Now Matt the Cat's gonna show you what was on the juke in the bag.
1: Lord have mercy, I'm doing the do. I got a stack of records and I'm coming straight for you, baby. Matt the Cat, where it's at, back on the scene with my 78 RPM music record machine, and I'm ready to spin those shellacks from the fronts to the backs. So cats, get hep, don't relax. I didn't come for your money, I just came for the facts. And I'll be laying that jive on you for the next hour, baby. It's a solid hour of stone-cold vintage rhythm and blues from the 1940s and 50s. And what a show this week as we pay our respects to another pioneer, James Columbus McShann, better known to the world as pianist Jay McShann. Born in Muskogee, Oklahoma on the 12th of January, 1916, though I have seen some sources use 1909 as his birth date. Growing up as a young boy, he used to listen to his sister play the piano, and he taught himself how to play by peeking in on her lessons. Young Jay would lie in bed at night and listen to Earl Hines' late-night radio broadcast for inspiration. And by the age of 15, he was already a professional musician. He'd play around Tulsa, Oklahoma, parts of Arkansas to really cut his teeth before finally moving to Kansas City in 1936. Now, at this time, Kansas City was a wide open city. I mean, baby, anything went thanks to the corrupt rule of Tom Pendergast. There was music around the clock in Kansas City, especially from clubs like Sunset City, where Big Joe Turner was the barman, and he would just jump in and sing with pianist Pete Johnson. Count Basie was getting his band together over at the Reno Club. A young Charlie Parker was starting to get himself known. You also had Hot Lips Page and his half-brother Walter Page. There was stride pianist Mary Lou Williams and, of course, tenor sax giant Ben Webster. They were all playing Kansas City at this time. And let's not forget Jay McShann.

Here's an interesting thing, though. The recording industry didn't just set up in Kansas City to record all this talent. Talent scouts from New York came down to mine this talent and bring them back to the city to record. So when New York came a-calling, many of these bands began to leave, and Jay McShann was one of the last to do so. Also, by 1939, Pendergast had been busted. A lot of the clubs started closing down because law and order returned to KC. So without as much work, many of the musicians had to leave the city in order to find jobs. Most of them went north. Jay McShann put together a band with himself on piano, Gus Johnson on the tubs, Gene Ramey on bass, Lucky Enwa on guitar. That's the rhythm section. Playing the alto sax was none other than a man who would become a legend and practically invent his own style of playing jazz, Charlie Parker. The first time Charlie Parker's on record is with Jay McShann's group. But when you listen to Parker's early recordings with McShann, you don't really hear the birth of bebop. You hear a very capable cat laying down some great solos. And that's how we're going to kick off this week's Juke in the Back with Charlie Parker's first recording session. It occurred on April 30th, 1941, for Decca Records. Parker had been in McShann's band since 1937. Also on this record is a very capable vocalist, Walter Brown. He could shout the blues with the best of them. Actually, every time I hear him sing, I think of Jimmy Rushing. I feel like the two of them had a similar vocal quality. Now, before I introduce this record, I should explain that Jay McShann's nickname was Hootie. And so this tune is called Hootie's Blues. Walter Brown's on vocal. And listen for Bird's solo. In the spotlight this week on the Juke in the Back, it's Jay McShann. Let's kick it off with Hootie's Blues.

Boogie Woogie, blues, swing pianist Jay McShann in the spotlight this week on The Juke in the Back with the record that really established him and his group, Confessing the Blues. That's Walter Brown on lead vocal and Charlie Parker on sax. But you don't hear Charlie Parker on alto on Confessing the Blues, and that is why I began this week's Juke in the Back with its flip side, Hootie's Blues, because Bird is blowing all over that son of a gun. But what about the rest of the band? I told you about the rhythm section before we got started. But let's hit up the rest of the guys. We've got Bernard Anderson, Harold Bruce, and Orville Minor on trumpets. Joe Taswell Baird is on the trombone, and Harry Ferguson and Bob Mabane on tenors. Now, this was Jay McShann's first recording session, held on April 30th, 1941 in Dallas, Texas, and it was the first time that Charlie Parker was commercially on record. It was released as Decca number 8559. Also recorded at that same session is another tune, this time an instrumental, that really features Bird towards the end. Dig on Bird's solo. It's Decca number 8570, and it's called Swingmatism. It's spinning on your source for 1940s and 50s rhythm and blues, right here on The Juke in the Back.

Oh, baby, how about the drumming on that one? That's Gus Johnson. It's subtle, but it's perfection. Walter Brown is on the vocals, and if you read the label on that Decca single, it says Jay McShann at the piano. And that's who we're featuring this week on the Juke in the Back. The great boogie woogie, blues, and jazz pianist, Jay McShann. This next session from July 2nd of 42 is a real special one. And that's because a new great singer is being introduced on record. It's crazy because, like I mentioned before, Charlie Parker made his commercial recording debut with McShann's band. And so did this next cat, Al Hibbler. Famously, Hibbler failed his first audition with Duke Ellington back in 35. So then in 42, he joins McShann's band, has one session with McShann, and in 43, he finally gets hired by Duke. He stays with Ellington's group until the early 50s. He's best known for tunes like Do Nothing Till You Hear From Me, I'm Just a Lucky So-and-So, and I Ain't Got Nothing But the Blues. He had such a great, powerful voice, and it's on full display on his 1955 classic, After the Lights Go Down Low, Baby You'll Know, off Decca Records. He also went to the top of the charts for Decca in 55 with Unchained Melody. And I should also mention that he recorded some early sides for Aladdin, Atlantic, and even Chess. We lost Al Hibbler in April of 2001 at the age of 85. Here he is making his recording debut with Jay McShann's band, 1942, with a tune that hit number 7 on the Harlem Hit Parade in July of 43. It remained on the chart for 8 weeks. Jay McShann and his orchestra with Get Me On Your Mind.

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1: This is Bobby the Bobcat at Rosie's Juke Joint and the Juke in the Back, baby.

Man, now that's a groovy number. Recorded on July 2nd, 1942, the same session that yielded the first recording by Al Hibbler, which we just heard before the Jumpin' Blues. And even though that was recorded at the same session, it's Walter Brown taking the vocals on the Jumpin' Blues. And man, what a great big band number. Like, everybody's taking a solo on that record. And unfortunately, this is where we say goodbye to Charlie Parker. Bird leaves in early 43, hooks up with Dizzy Gillespie, and bebop is born. This week we're featuring the great pianist and band leader, Jay McShann. His band could play it all, from boogie-woogie to blues to big band swing. And really, to be a successful band during the early 1940s, you had to be able to do it all. But in May of 1944, Jay gets drafted. However, he's not gone for long, because in November of that year, he's back in the studio again, this time with another new Kansas City singer. Julia Lee had been around for a while. I mean, she was in her brother's Kansas City band, George E. Lee and his Novelty Singing Orchestra. They even recorded in the early 1930s. But Julia Lee hadn't broken out on her own yet. Here it is, November 1944, and she has her only session with Jay McShann. And that's all she needed to be on her way as a hitmaker. This was issued as Jay McShann's Kansas City Stompers on Capitol Records in 1945. If you've listened to this program for any length of time, you may know that I never shy away at a chance to play the blues tune, Trouble in Mind. I love that tune no matter who is singing it and who's arranging it. And this is a good one, baby. So here's Julia Lee on vocal, backed up by this week's feature, Jay McShann on piano, and his Kansas City Stompers, Trouble in Mind.

Garfield Avenue, the site of the Rum Boogie Club in Chicago. Putting that address into song is, of course, Jay McShann's band, but with a new vocalist. See, Walter Brown had left the band in 1944. He struggled with drug and alcohol addiction. He recorded for Tiny Grimes for a little while. Had a stint as a solo artist before we lost him at the tender age of 39 in 1956. So who's singing on that record, Garfield Avenue? Well, that's Crown Prince Waterford. Born Charles Waterford in Jonesboro, Arkansas in 1919, he got his start with Andy Kirk's band. He would have a short stint with Jay McShann's group until being replaced by the great Jimmy Witherspoon. That tune, Garfield Avenue, was released on Premier Records, a little label out of St. Louis. They issued it first and then sold the masters to Mercury, who reissued it. This next record is also on Mercury, recorded in Los Angeles on July 26th, 1946, and it features that new lead singer, the great Jimmy Witherspoon. Born in Gurdon, Arkansas in 1920, he began singing during his stint with the Merchant Marine during World War II. After the war, he got his start recording with Jay McShann's band, right here with Voodoo Woman Blues. Jimmy Witherspoon with Jay McShann on the Juke in the Back with Matt the Cat Baby.

Business, Baby, Parts 1 and 2. Jimmy Witherspoon, backed up by Jay McShann. Recorded in L.A. on November 15, 1947. It was released on Supreme Records almost a year later, in September of 48, and didn't make the chart until March of 49. Ain't Nobody's Business spent 1 week at the top of the charts, August 20th, 1949. And the reason why I played part one and part two is because it's, well, just a great song. But also, I think that Jay McShann's piano throughout that record is fantabulous. And you've got that nice tenor solo in the beginning of part two, played by, I believe, Charles Thomas. Up next, Jay McShann is back on the charts with a tune recorded on July 14th of 48 in Los Angeles. It was released in October, and in January of 49, it enters the charts. It peaks at number 9 and remains on the chart for 7 weeks, so it had a really good run. He's now calling himself Jay McShann and the Band That Jumps the Blues. It's a great instrumental issued on Downbeat Records called Hot Biscuits. Here's this week's feature on the Juke in the Back, Jay McShann and the Band That Jumps the Blues.

Now it's time for the Great 78, where we take a thick piece of shellac and hearken back to a time when 78 RPM records were king. And this week, since we're featuring J. McShann, let's go back to a record that was issued on Philo Records out of Los Angeles from 1945. Now, Philo was the early incarnation of what would become Aladdin Records, and they released a few singles on J. McShann. This one features female vocalist Numa Lee Davis, and also a tasty tenor solo from Lamont Hamilton. It's a song about boozing it up, and it's this week's Great 78. J. McShann and His Jazzmen, featuring Numa Lee Davis, When I've Been Drinking.

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1: Hey there, Hepcats and crazy kittens. Playing behind me right now is Jay McShann and the band that jumps the blues. It's an instrumental called Buttermilk. And it was recorded at that same session as Hot Biscuits. July 14th, 1948, both records issued on Downbeat Records. This one went to number 15 in April of 49, but was only on the chart for 1 week. So it debuted at number 15, and then the next week it fell off the chart. Now we're running kind of low on time, so I gotta wrap up Jay McShann. After Buttermilk, there were no more hits until 1955. But what was Jay McShann doing in the early 1950s? Well, he pulled away from the spotlight and he moved back to Kansas City full-time. He was even taking music lessons at the local conservatory. He was still playing in clubs from time to time, but he also owned his own trash removal and limousine companies. In 1955, with a new lead singer, Priscilla Bowman, Jay McShann was back on the scene. After that big hit, Hands Off, in 55, Jay kind of retreated to the background again, performing during the 1960s around the Kansas City area and beyond with vocalist Claude Williams. But man, he kept it going. This cat had a real long career that didn't end until December 7th, 2006, when he passed away in Kansas City at the age of 90. Not bad at all. I hope you enjoyed this week's look at the great band leader, pianist, arranger, and all-around groovy cat who helped discover some of the greatest names in blues and rhythm and blues, Mr. Jay McShann. Remember, until next time, soul, it's a feeling. And you get that feeling each week when you tune into your source for 1940s and 50s rhythm and blues, right here on The Juke in the Back. Let's go out with Jay's final hit, Hands Off. Recorded in Chicago for VJ Records on September 4th of 55. It hit the chart in November, and by December 17th, it was number one on the rhythm and blues lists for 3 solid weeks. Priscilla Bowman's on lead, backed up by Jay McShann's orchestra. Let's close down The Juke in the Back with Hands Off. Have a great week, everybody, and I'll catch you on the flip side next time.

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For more information, please visit jukeintheback.org. I'm Miss Rosie. See you next time on the Juke in the Back.

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You're in tune to your community radio station, and it's time for the New Orleans Music Show. So let's hop into our 1967 Dodge Dart and start driving southeast down the airline highway, and we'll see what kind of music is playing down the road.

You're listening to Down the Road, where we celebrate the music and the musicians of New Orleans and the surrounding areas. My name's Robert. I'll be spending the next 2 hours with you. We started off, as we pretty much always do, with our opening theme song, Junko Partner. Today's version came from an album called The Musical Mojo of Dr. John, celebrating Mac and his music, sort of an all-star tribute album. That song featured the rhythm section of the Meters, George Porter Jr. playing bass and singing, and Zigaboo Modaliste on drums. Next, we're going to listen to another one from that album. This is Right Place, Wrong Time, and it features Bruce Springsteen on vocals.

Sí.

That was Grayson Capps playing Monkey Business, and before that, Bruce Springsteen singing Right Place, Wrong Time, from the Dr. John tribute album, The Musical Mojo of Dr. John. You're listening to Down the Road. Down the Road is produced for WHYR Baton Rouge Community Radio, but it's heard on other Pacifica affiliates, including WOOL in Bellows Falls, Vermont, WPVM in Asheville, North Carolina, and WPHX in Ruskin, Florida. Next, we have a song by Earl King. You might recognize the music and think it's a different song. This song sounds just like Street Parade. In fact, it's pretty much the same music track, just different words. What we're going to hear right now is Earl King singing Am I Your Dog? And we're going to listen to parts 1 and 2.

That was Earl King singing Am I Your Dog? And you may recognize that it has a more than a passing resemblance to Street Parade, pretty much the same musical track, just different words put on there. You're listening to Down the Road, where we celebrate the music and the musicians of New Orleans and the surrounding areas. The next tune we're going to play is something of a novelty tune. Back in 1994, for reasons which seem to have been lost to history, a group of musicians got together and decided to record an album of all sea shanties. There were more than a dozen singers. The backing band included what later became the Tin Men, guitar, washboard, and sousaphone, with a couple of other instruments like a trombone, a penny whistle, and an accordion. They called themselves the Valparaiso Men's Chorus. So we're going to listen to one song off the album of Sea Shanties by the Valparaiso Men's Chorus. This is Blow the Man Down.

0: That was The Reel and Jig Set by a group called the Zydapunks. They're not Zydeco, they're not punk, I'm not sure exactly what they are, but their music is fun. Before that, we heard the Valparaiso Men's Chorus playing Blow the Man Down.
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0: 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Next, we have the One Love Brass Band playing Too Big to Fail.
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That was Galactic playing Attack, and before that we heard the One Love Brass Band playing Too Big to Fail, a song that seems more pertinent now than ever. Next we're going to listen to Bonorama playing a cover of the old Beatles tune Your Blues.

That was Bonorama playing Your Blues. You're listening to Down the Road, where we celebrate the music and the musicians of New Orleans and the surrounding areas. My name's Robert. If you have any questions, comments, requests, or simply wish to get in touch with me, you can do so via the email. The address is downtheroad@whyr.org. Also, you can find me on the Facebook at WHYR Down the Road. Next, we're going to listen to George Porter Jr. and the Running Partners, recorded live at Jazz Fest 2012, playing the old Earl King tune, No City Like New Orleans.

That was the Preservation Hall Jazz Band with a very fun version of the St. James Infirmary Blues. Before that, we heard Papa Grows Funk playing Marty Gator. And we started off with George Porta Jr. and the Running Partners' No City Like New Orleans, recorded live at Jazz Fest of 2012. We're going to finish up the first hour of Down the Road with Shamar Allen playing The World is a Ghetto.

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1: You're listening to Down the Road, where we celebrate the music and the musicians of New Orleans and the surrounding areas. My name's Robert. Welcome to the second hour. Here's Alan Toussaint.

Podcast. You're listening to Down the Road, where we celebrate the music and the musicians of New Orleans and the surrounding areas. My name's Robert. Welcome to the second hour. You just heard Alan Toussaint playing Yes We Can. Next, we've got another one by Alan Toussaint. Here he is in a solo piano and vocal version of Brickyard Blues.